0: Glenn Beck Weekend.
1: Glenn Beck is on.
2: Wow. I don't know if you saw what happened in Ceuta, Spain, but it was pretty ugly. Pretty ugly. You don't know? Well, an island that has a population of 83,500 almost doubled. 49,000 people. Nobody could get an exact count, but they believe it was at least 49,000 people suddenly arrived on the shores of Ceuta. Why? What's going on? Well, invasion is one. Well-coordinated invasion. And I'm going to explain it in 60 seconds. First, you've been hearing about the struggles with the country's housing market for a couple of years now. Higher mortgage rates have led to stagnation, and home sellers and buyers are sitting on the sideline. Well, the Fed has dropped the rates, but it really hasn't solved the issue home buyers and sellers are facing. 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

0: All right, so I want you to picture a piece of America sitting on the wrong side of the Mexican border. Not near it, across it. An American city full of American citizens with a fence around it. And every square foot outside of that fence is Mexico. That is a place called Ceuta. It's Spanish. It's been Spanish since there was a United States of America. And it sits on the coast of Morocco in Africa, which makes it the only place on Earth where you can walk out of Africa and into the European Union. Let me say that again, because that's really important. The only place on Earth where you can walk out of Africa and directly into the European Union. Okay? Thousands of people did exactly that. Some walked. Most swam. I mean, this is insane what it looked like. They were coming in dump trucks. It was very well coordinated. And what a surprise, all 20-something men. No babies, no women, nothing. 20-something men. The shelter that was built there was built for 500 people. It was when this started holding 700 with hundreds more sleeping on the sidewalk. The facility for children who arrive with no parents is at 24 times the capacity. That's a school built for 100 kids with 2,400 inside. Nine people drowned. Bodies were washing up while people just kept coming. And Madrid's response? Very effective. Send 60 soldiers. 60. That's two school buses. Now, everybody's going to tell you that a court in Spain opened the door, and almost everybody's going to get it wrong here. So let me tell you what really happened. Spain has a law that says if a man climbs a border fence, an officer can turn him right around right there on the spot. No paperwork, nothing. No trial, nothing. The law says this applies when somebody gets past a containment element, a fence, a wall, something physical. The law was written back in 2015, back when everybody was coming over the fence. And people figured then, hey, wait a minute, I don't have to go over the fence. I can swim around the end of the fence. So Spain's Supreme Court ruled that a man in the water hasn't climbed anything because there's nothing out there to climb. This is insanity. Cameras and drones don't count. They can watch somebody, but they can't stop him. So a swimmer gets the whole process. You swim in. You get a lawyer, you get an interpreter, you get asylum claims. You're there for a month. You're never leaving, okay? It's a no trespassing sign on the front gate of the property with no back wall. Now, here's a part that I don't think anybody's reporting. The case got to the Supreme Court because the Spanish government appealed it. Now, I want you to understand the Spanish government. Spanish government is socialist, okay? They were full-fledged fascists for a long time. And they're socialist now, okay? Their lawyers went to court to keep the fast turnarounds, and they lost. This wasn't a government winking at a friendly judge. Apparently, this was a government beaten by its own courts and left standing there with a giant hole in the wall called, you know, the Mediterranean. Now, the court told them how to plug it right there in the ruling. Build something physical in the water. A wall in the water? Okay, nobody built it. Then Madrid refuses to declare a national emergency. The prime minister, or the king, or the prince, or the whoever runs damn Spain, they're crazy. Anyway, prime minister, yeah. Do you care? Yeah. No, nobody cares. Okay. Anyway, he refused to declare a national emergency. The mayor was begging the government, please, please. And the government said, Madrid said, yeah, you know, the law is written for hurricanes and earthquakes, not for this. Okay. It's true, but awfully convenient because declaring an emergency means standing at a podium on live television and saying something out loud. We've lost control of our own border. So the court found a hole. It told the government how to close it. Nobody closed it. Conspiracy? I don't know. I don't think so. I don't follow Spain enough. you know? I just know they finished that big, beautiful cathedral, and you're about to lose it to the Muslims again. Again, Spain. But anyway, this is just cowardice. At the bare minimum, it's cowardice. Most common way free countries lose things is you become cowardly. You don't want to protect it anymore. It's not worth protecting, okay? And we have been here before. I mean, that's, I think, the theme of the show. We've been here before, gang, but I mean right here, this border, these two countries, we've been here exactly like this before, and it was the fall of 1975. Spain is dictated, their dictator, Franco, dying in a hospital bed. Spain still owns a chunk of African desert about the size of Colorado. And the World Court has just ruled that Morocco has no claim on that. Okay? The World Court. Morocco, you don't own it. Spain owns it. Well, the king of Morocco watches the ruling come down, and he goes on television the same day and says, we're going to have a march. And I want to march, and it's going to be in 3 weeks. 3 weeks later, 350,000 Moroccan civilians walk across the border into Spanish territory. Every man, woman, and child in a city the size of New Orleans. And they walk across the border. They're unarmed. They're carrying flags and holy books and pictures of their king. And when I say holy books, you know what I mean. Not one rifle in the whole crowd. Now, the king had picked that number on purpose, 350,000, because that's the number of how many babies were born in Morocco every year. And the message to Madrid was, this is only 1 year of us. So Spain had soldiers on the line. Spain had told the world, you come across our sovereign territory and we'll shoot. Yeah, they're not shooting. They're not shooting. Nobody was armed. How could we possibly shoot? 3 days later, Madrid announced it wouldn't fight for the territory. The king called all of the people home. They walked, they'd walked about 6 miles in. 5 days after that, Spain signed the size of Colorado away. 9 days, Colorado gone. Not one shot fired. Because a European government found out it could not bring itself to open fire on a crowd of civilians. And the man on the other side had bet everything on exactly that. That's what happened. You had 49,000 people yesterday come across. What are they going to do? They're going to shoot them? You're going to shoot them? They know. Morocco knows you're not going to shoot them. By the way, the king who ran that play is dead. His son is the one who's on the throne now in Morocco. And today, the day the water at Ceuta filled with people was the anniversary of that son's coronation. Any of this a coincidence? This was an invasion. This was an invasion. 5 years ago, Morocco pulled the same lever, waved its border police off the line and let 10,000 people through into Spain in 2 days because Spain had let a rebel leader Morocco considers a terrorist into a Spanish hospital. Everyone knew what it was. A veteran Spanish reporter who has covered Morocco for decades said flat out yesterday, the Moroccan side is standing down again. So they're not stopping anybody from coming across the border. They're encouraging people to go across the border, and Spain isn't doing anything. This is a faucet. And Spain, faucets have a handle, okay? And the hand on the handle has used it before on this country, your country, and they win every time. So the men in the water, not an army, or are they? Because they're all 20-something young Moroccans, all men. They say they just want a paycheck. Well, not in my country. Everybody else wants a paycheck too. What the hell? What is going on? There's a trend spreading among them online where they post videos of themselves making the swim like a dare. They're not soldiers. They have no idea what they're being used for, I think. I could be wrong. A crowd doesn't have to be in on it for a government to aim it. They're the weapons. They're the bullets. Now, there's an ideology out there that has named this specific ground, and it is not a rumor. Most Americans don't know that Spain was Muslim for nearly 800 years. And they called it Al-Andalus or something. And here's what I didn't know. You know when that rule ended? 1492, same year Columbus sailed. Same king and queen, Ferdinand and Isabella, took the last Muslim city in January of that year, and then they signed Columbus's funding papers that spring in the camp outside its walls. One empire ends, another begins. Same year, same monarchs, and every American kid learns half the story and none of the other half. And that loss never stops burning for a certain kind of radical that begins with an M or an I. That man who built the group became Al-Qaeda, wrote a pamphlet in 1987 calling the retaking of Spain a religious obligation. Bin Laden picked it up and prayed for the flag to fly again over every lost Muslim land from Palestine to Andalus. And his successor spelled out the target list in 2006. Everything that was ever Muslim. Well, that's a large space, isn't it? The terrorist who blew up the Madrid train in 2004 and killed 193 people named their cell after it. This is all real and it's all on the record. This is not the same thing as, you know, the kids swimming, you know, the breakwater for a job or so they say. But the second you glue those two together, people are going to dismiss it, but they shouldn't. It's more than a feeling. There are two growing things, and I don't think they're separate. This is an invasion. Okay? The best study that we have when we're looking at this, says Europe was about 5% Muslim 10 years ago. If every border slammed shut tomorrow and nobody ever came again, which is not going to happen, it still rises to 7.5% by 2050. Not from migration, just arithmetic. Notice what had happened in 1975. What did the king, why did he pick the 350,000? Because that's the number of births in 1 year. That population is 13 years younger. They average more than one child per family. Keep normal legal immigration, and it's 11%. High end, 14. That study is 10 years old. They said, the authors said, the high number was the least likely, and asylum claims across Europe are actually down 21%. Asylum claims, that's good. But look at the first line again. The one where nobody else ever comes. That line is still moving. Births. Europe is having 1.6 children per couple. I mean, you need two just to break even. Nobody is replacing Europeans. Europe has declined over and over in birth rate every year. It's not going to replace itself. And it did that all on its own. No border policy, you know, on earth will fix any of that. So here's what Spain needs to do, but they won't. Build the thing in the water. I don't know what it is. Oh, we're going to build an electric fence in the water. I don't know how you build it in the water, but build it. The court told them to in writing. Then rewrite the law so it covers a coastline, because the law drafted for a fence can't govern an ocean. And stop renting your border from a neighbor who has proven twice now he'll open it the minute he wants it. And decide what it actually takes to become Spanish. Decide what it actually is required to become German or English or Danish or Italian or French or American. What does it require? Because it requires something in every other country except, strangely, in the West. And it's not blood, it's not birthplace, the language, the law, the founding documents, one court, one law for everybody, no exceptions, no parallel systems. That's what it means. A country that can't say what it actually is, what it stands for, and what it takes to become a citizen has no standing to ask anyone to join it. And a country who won't ask has already given its answer.
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1: Here's the thing. The danger to the West, because this, what happened in Spain, that is the gateway to the European Union. Now, once you're there, you can walk right into France. All of these nations, and believe me, if we lose in 2027, it's coming back here. 2028, it's coming back here. They will open these borders. They will flood us. The danger to the West was never that people want to come here. People have always wanted to come here. That's the compliment history pays for free countries. And we should be proud of that. The danger is a West that has forgotten what it is, who it is, where we came from, how hard it was to build this. We've forgotten so completely that it can't tell a guest from a lever anymore. And we don't have the balls to say it out loud anymore. You don't belong here. No. Spain had soldiers on that line in 1975, and they lost a part of their country the size of Colorado in 9 days because it wouldn't act. 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What do you think's going to happen to Europe? 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

0: greatest example. This is exactly what happened in Iran. And the people like that liberal nut job up in Canada, they were the first to be either imprisoned or killed. And some of them tortured to death because they were Marxists and they were part of the revolution and they set it up and they turned a blind eye and they said, no, you can trust. We're pals. You're not pals. You are not pals with Islamists. You're not. Why waste any of our time or breath? Why? And the answer is we're making progress. We are making progress. There are more people waking up to this because they're getting more and more bold. But if you watched that invasion and you thought that looked happy, like the Berlin Wall, first of all, there is no Berlin Wall. There was no Berlin Wall. If it's the Berlin Wall, that means Morocco is East Germany. They weren't trying to keep their people in. They were encouraging them to get out. That was an invasion, period.
1: We're absolutely making progress, though, on it. And I mean, the left has used this, suicidal empathy or whatever to push, the leftist agenda on this. And case in point on how this we're making progress. And, we always say if you follow through these radical leftist ideas all the way through to totality, it exposes how dangerous their policies are. I was reading this article from the New York Times. And they were talking about when the Spanish prime minister did all of this. He was looking to grant basically legal status to all the undocumented migrants that were in Spain. And he offered it to about 500,000. More than 1 million migrants applied for legal status in Spain. And listen to this subheadline. It says the Spanish government has allowed undocumented migrants a path out of legal limbo. Listen to this. Making Spain a beacon to the global left. They later characterized this as an antidote to policies pursued by MAGA-style leaders. Now, this is how it started. How it's ending is the result. How stupid do a lot of them feel right now?
0: You know, look, here's exactly the same thing that is happening all over Europe. It's happening here in America, and it is this red-green alliance. Red for the socialist left, green for the color of Islam, and the political Islamists that fly that flag, okay? The two don't want the same kind of world. And I don't know what it is that you can't see here. But they will both talk about healthcare and schools and racism and wages and all of this stuff. But what's missing? What's missing in Sweden? What's missing in America? What's missing in Canada? What's missing in Germany? What's missing in England? What's missing? What's missing? In fact, it's not just missing. There have been story after story after story now that they are intentionally deleting it. They refuse to talk about it at all. And that is the rights of women, the rights of gay people, the right to leave a religion or mock a religion or draw a cartoon. Nobody's talking about that. In fact, the Red-Green Alliance is telling its own members not to talk about that because it will hurt the alliance. Well, if you are gay, you are trans, you're bi, whatever it is. Do you think they're going to protect you when you are being told, don't bring that up. Don't bring that up. That'll hurt our alliance. Why would it hurt you? Because they want to kill you. Because they don't agree with your lifestyle. You have made up this crazy world where your biggest enemy is a conservative while you have people where you are freaking Little Red Riding Hood. And grandma is a wolf and is going to eat you. I mean, I just don't get it. You know, in 1980, the communists couldn't win. In 1980 in Iran, communists couldn't win a single seat. In 1983, they start to criticize

0: the Ayatollah Khomeini on the decision to push war into Iraq. And that's when he was like, oh, really? I'm going to start rounding you people up. More than 1,000 of them hitting the party leadership and anybody who was in the army that was sympathetic to the Marxist and the left. The party's first secretary was put on television and he had to denounce himself as a spy and a traitor. 163 of his colleagues died under torture, hung. The greatest party, the greatest intellectual of the Marxist and the leftist party died in prison. Then in 1988, a fatwa came out. There was a prison massacre, 1,000 executed over a few months and buried in unmarked ground. The Marxists, 40 years of struggle, one useful alliance that was lying to one another, and 9 years to the mass graves. It's coming. It's coming. These people, you know why I would put my money on Islam every time? Because they actually believe in something. They believe in something. And more importantly, they believe they're on a mission from God. Whether they are or not, doesn't matter. They believe they are. And if they believe that God is telling them to kill you, they will kill you. Because that's what they believe now. And they have found this way to lull everybody to sleep. This is a religion that hasn't changed in 1,000 years. There has been no update to this religion. No update. They haven't changed. They are now going into Spain to correct the mistake of history. It's the invasion of Europe. It was a tragedy of history. It was a mistake of history. When the French king who finally said, you know what, enough of this stuff. They're coming for us. If it wasn't for Malta, and believe it or not, the French king, there'd be no Europe today. There'd be no America today. How do you think people who believe in Sharia law are going to accept your homosexuality? Have you puzzled that out? Where the Islamists that believe that women should wear a burqa, should shroud them their whole selves, except for the eyes, even though the eyes are sexy enough alone to call men into sin. It's not the man. It's not the man. It's the woman. It's the woman who enticed him into raping her. How do you think? You think they're for your women's movement? They'll have no time for your women's movement. You're in bed with the literal devil. And it's happening in our own country. These Marxist, these democratic socialists, they are exactly the same people that wedded the Islamic movement in Iran. And I'm telling you, it's going to end poorly for us, because if we don't stand up, if we don't go to the election, if we don't go to the polls and defeat all of these people, it's coming. It's coming. And we're the Shahs. Okay. We're the ones that will be deposed. We'll be the ones that will lose our country. But I got news for you, Marxists. They're coming for you next. They'll kill you. They will torture you. Most of us will just go silent. But you're already on record on what you believe. And what you believe to them is worse than what I believe. And we have so many on our side that are also doing the same thing. You know what? I can cozy up to the Islamists. I can cozy up to them because they believe in family values. You know, they're against homosexuality. They're against this. They're against that. I can cozy up. Do you want to kill homosexuals? Yeah. Don't cozy up to them. You may say, I don't believe in gay marriage. That's different than all homosexuals should be thrown off the roof. All homosexuals should die. I we are standing in the worst part of a hurricane. And we're shouting into that wind. And that wind is absolute evil. And it is stopping the ears for anyone who can actually hear us. This will only happen if we can find a way, or if there is enough mistakes made by the left. And I think they're making them right now. I think they are overplaying their hands so far. And I think, you know, what happened in 1920 is Woodrow Wilson and the progressives scared the hell out of America. They finally caught on. They were for it at first. And then they finally caught on. And they were like, holy cow, we got to get out of this. This got to stop. Where I'm not for that. And I think that is happening again. I hope it is. I hope it is. Or we're doomed. If America doesn't wake up to this soon, and not America, the Democrats, we're always going to have socialists among us. We're always going to have people who disagree with us. That's fine. Unlike Islamists, I don't want to kill them. But the good Democrats, the people like John Fetterman, who I disagree with on a lot of stuff, but I don't disagree on basic principles of the rights of man, the rights of women, the rights of families, what it means to be an American. You know, I love my country. I admit it's done horrible things, and I want to work to correct those things. Not dwell on them. Let's correct them. Stop picking at the scab. Let's fix it. If those people don't wake up, we lose. That's our job. That's why I've asked you to talk to your kids about socialists and socialism. I want to hear from you. Our phone is open, 888-727-BECK. If you have, if you talk to your kids, you did that list, you know, of the Socratic method, just asking your kids questions. I want to hear how your conversation went. 888-727-BECK. Also, you know, we have one other foe that we have to defeat that is really powerful. And that is the tech bros. What is happening with Anthropic? I'm going to tell you a story that you probably haven't heard yet. And it is the closest damn thing to evil I have seen. Because it destroys us in the end. But there's still time to wake up and stop it. We'll talk about that coming up in just a second.
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And there was this covert escape through Baltimore. And I'm telling you, it's told in the American Story unlike you've heard it before. 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And we tell you about how Lincoln was struggling with his generals and everything else. 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
1: Hello, America. Welcome to the Glenn Beck program. There is something going on at Anthropic that is despicable and, quite honestly, is everything that I fear from AI. And you need to make it very, very clear. You need to talk about this story. You need to tweet this story. You need to post this story and make it very clear to Anthropic. No, this is not acceptable. 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

0: Okay. You know, I think one of the themes of the show is we've been here before, because what I'm trying to do on the show is to give you perspective. Not everybody can give you the news because they'll give you their opinion. I'm so sick of opinions. Because I got an opinion, you got an opinion, everybody on the planet has an opinion, and now a platform. So I got enough opinions. Thank you. I need the facts, and I want to see perspective. I want to see, has this happened before? So I'm trying to give you, and boy, on this one, when I say we've been here before, this is not a good one. Okay. There is a machine sitting in a warehouse where a worker is placing a book into it. And the blade comes down, the spine is cut away, the pages race through a scanner, and then the book is not discarded, it's shredded. Not recycled, not damaged in a flood, not lost in a fire. It's destroyed on purpose because now the digital copy is now considered enough. Now imagine this is happening again and again and again, not 100 times, not 1,000 times, millions of times. They want every book on planet Earth to be ingested into the machine. Now that on in and of itself is fine. That's a fine goal. Okay. Not shredded. Now Anthropic is one of the largest artificial intelligence companies in the world. And they have launched a project called Project Panama. And its goal is simple and ruthless. Acquire every book in the world that you can, scan it, and destroy the original. Why not give them to libraries? Now, this was not an accident. This is not a warehouse mistake. That's the process. They had already been raked over the coals and fined for training on pirated books. So this time they say, we'll buy them legally. By the pallet from the wholesalers all over the world. Then the books went into industrial scanners and they were shredded. Now, here's the problem. If you want to do this to new books, fine. You know, there's millions in copies of this book, fine. But Anthropic knew exactly how you would feel about this. So they issued a private, confidential, internal memo and told the employees to keep this whole operation secret. Quote, we don't want it to be known what we're working on right now. Okay. So these rare bookstores started getting phone calls. And these are bookstores where the owner might, you know, sell a book a day, maybe. All of a sudden they're getting calls. Do you have these titles? Yeah. You have these 300 titles? Yeah. We'll buy all of them. Bulk orders were arriving. Pallets of books, rare books. No questions answered. Questions asked, nothing answered. Well, when this was found out, this went to court. You're destroying rare books. Court ruled buying one copy and turning it into a digital copy is fine, as long as you destroy the paper one. Keep both and you have two copies, but you shred the original and you still only have one. So you can do that. Really? The destruction of the original became the legal argument that made this okay. So when the truth finally came out, men and women who have dedicated their lives to protecting books, to protecting history, these rare books, they were obviously outraged. When I read this story, I was outraged. In some cases, the books that have been destroyed were the single remaining copy left known in the world, and it's gone. I don't know. It bothers me. Does that bother anybody else? Let me tell you why. First of all, I want America to win the AI race. I want American companies building the smartest systems on Earth. Books should help them train these systems. Books are some of the finest thinking humanity has ever done. Compared to the endless flood of machine-generated garbage and slop filling the internet, books are civilization's memories. Scan them, learn from them, preserve them. But never confuse scanning with shredding. Those are two very different acts. And not every book is the same. Like I said, some exist in the millions. Fine. Others exist by the dozens. Some may exist in under five. And the machine doesn't know the difference. And apparently the law doesn't know the difference. And more importantly, Anthropic doesn't. They are ordering books by the thousands of ISBN numbers at a time. And they cut everything exactly the same. One rare book, only copy. There are five copies. Let's gift Anthropic. There are five copies of this book. They buy one. They destroy one. This is something that I have been warning about for a long time. I don't know if you'll remember, but I have said it over and over again. Buy paper copies of books. Buy the paper copies of books. A book is more than ink and paper. A book is a witness. Once it's printed, it can't quietly change overnight. Nobody can sneak into your library at night and rewrite page 247. Nobody can update chapter 5 while you're asleep. The printed book stays exactly the way, and what it said the day it left the press will always be that way, forever. A digital file is different. Now, I'm not claiming Anthropic is secretly changing books. I'm saying something more simple and much more dangerous. Without the original, there is nothing left to check against the file. The original is the referee. You destroy the referee, and eventually somebody else decides what the score was. Okay? That's not paranoia. This is history. You cannot destroy the original because any digital copy can be changed and you have nothing to check it against. And we have been here before. And like I said, it wasn't good. Let me show you this. This is from 1552, but it started in 1526. An English scholar named William Tyndale. He committed what powerful men considered to be an unspeakable and unforgivable crime. He took the Bible, the New Testament, and he translated it into English. He believed ordinary people should be able to read the scripture for themselves in their own homes. Well, the king didn't think so. Why? Because if the king controlled the books, if he controlled the language, if he had control and you couldn't read the book, he could tell you anything. Oh, yeah, here's where, Jesus said, the king's right on this one. It's right here. Oh, you can't read it. He could make things up. So Tyndale started printing these page at a time. One printer would say, I never want to see you again, but here I'll print 100 pages. Only 100 pages. That page, I'll print it 100 times, and then I never want to see you here again. Well, the Bishop of London came up with a clever plan. He didn't raid the printers. He didn't even outlaw the books. He bought them. Once they went on the market, after Tyndale died, okay, he bought them. He'd go into a store and he'd go, oh, that's a Tyndale Bible, just like this one. And he'd buy it. And he bought them through a middleman named Augustine Packington. His job was to buy every copy you can find. Pay the premium, pay over, doesn't matter. Get them all, then burn them. 500 years ago, they already understood something we seem to be forgetting here. You don't have to argue against an idea if you can make sure that nobody else has a copy of it. And the story almost ended there. After a short period of time, there were 3,000 copies in the first printing of this book. Only three survive today. Three. If a few ordinary people had not hidden those books, history itself would have been poorer. We remember Tyndale because someone refused to let that last copy disappear. This copy was in the Library of the British Library over 150 years before we were a country. Okay, this particular copy. History is filled with stories like this. The Nazis burned books in the streets and everybody cheered. Communists go in, they shred the archives. They rewrote the past so the party could never be wrong. It happened in Russia. It happened in China. Authoritarians, ideologues. It happens in Iran. Every regime that feared free thought has always done the same thing. They understood the simple truth. If you control the record of yesterday, you control what people believe about tomorrow. Now, the methods have changed, the slogans change, the technology changes, but the temptation never changes. Now, I am not saying that Anthropic is doing this intentionally to change history or anything else, but it will come. The idea is control the original. And that's why this particular moment deserves your attention right now. I don't think these companies, these engineers of these companies are waking up going, let's erase civilization. I don't question their intentions. I question the system, because systems create consequences far beyond the intentions of the people inside them. Today, the books are scanned. Tomorrow, the originals are gone. And the next generation doesn't even know they existed. No, that book's always been like that. No, I'm telling you, I read that book 20 years ago. That's not the same book. Yeah, oh, well, Dad's crazy. You're remembering it wrong. If I had a copy, I could prove it to you. This is why my charity Mercury One and the American Journey Experience, and I have this, okay? Because I saw in 2008, this kind of stuff is going to happen. And I've been urging you, please buy a hard copy of books. Please don't just buy them online. If it's an important book, buy a hard copy of it and online if you want. But somebody has to preserve this stuff. We're building a museum and a library in Dallas, Texas. I have now, with David Barton and the American Journey Experience, we have the third largest library of the American founding in the world. I mean, I was standing with the curator in the vault of the National Archives. And I said, hey, do you have a copy of this? He said, no. Do you? I said, yeah, we have three. The library, the archives don't even have a copy of it, okay? I want copies in the Library of Congress and the National Archives, but it must be also in the hands of private individuals. I'm preserving these books and documents because they have to remain in private hands as well as the public ones. No single government, no single corporation, no algorithm should ever hold the key to the past. Build a library of your own. Help us build ours. But you've got to stand against this. You have to stand against this. What Anthropic is doing by destroying originals, rare originals, is unspeakable. Protect the printed page so no one can kill the last witness. Civilizations survive because knowledge is scattered. Thousands of libraries, millions of homes, countless private collections. They have to be there. No king, no corporation, no government, no algorithm, no single point of failure, no Library of Alexandria. When that thing burned down, we lost all of man's knowledge and we went into darkness for a very long time. These AI systems fail on us, or we have to take them down and they have the only copy left. It's gone. Build AI. Train it on the greatest books ever written. Lead the world, but adopt one rule that every child can understand. Never shred rare books. Never destroy the originals. Because once the last physical copy disappears, history no longer has a referee. And once that happens, the question is no longer what is true. The question becomes, who gets to decide what's true? More in a minute.
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1: Let's go to Ricky.
2: Yeah, Glenn, there were a lot of insiders reacting very emotionally to that segment, many of them saying that the video that we showed on screen for those who are watching on Torch made them sick to their stomach. But I have some pushback from a Torch insider whose name is very clever, saying good morning is spam, is the username. They say to you, I'm going to make it very clear to you, the Anthropic AI that you say is evil will live on in the data centers that you advocate for. And I think that...
1: Hang on just a second. AI is not evil. AI is not evil. It is a tool. You choose how that tool is used. Okay? You choose. We choose. I have told you the data centers. I support data centers. I'm not pushing it down your throat. I'm saying every community has to decide. And it should never be done in darkness. It should be done out in the open at your city or county council, and everyone should decide. I'm telling you, you cannot stop progress. You might not view this as progress, and there are days like today, I don't view it as progress either. But you will not stop it by standing in its way. All you'll do is ensure that China gets it first. And I got to tell you, I think it ends poorly. You know, down the road, I think it's going to end poorly with ASI for all of us. But I can guarantee you it starts evil because China is it. All it is surveillance. You can't have China get this. It doesn't make these companies evil. And I said it there in the beginning. I don't say that they're doing anything wrong. I don't trust, you know, the head of Anthropic per se, but I don't think they have bad intentions. But what they're building is very bad. They're destroying another opinion. They're destroying a copy. All right, more in just a minute.
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You know, I want to, because I don't think I responded well to saying good morning is spam from a Torch Insider. What they said was, I'm going to make it very, capitalized, very clear to you, Glenn. Can I ask you, why are you a subscriber? I mean this sincerely. Why are you a subscriber? Why would you come to me so hostile on the outset? What is happening in your life that you would subscribe to me? I think, I like the insiders because I feel like we're friends. And that doesn't mean we agree on everything. It just means that we have respect for one another. Why would you capitalize? I want to make it very clear to you, Glenn. The Anthropic AI that you say is evil will live on in the capitalized data centers that you advocate for. Exclamation, exclamation, exclamation, exclamation. I don't understand your hostility other than you're afraid. And I understand that. You're afraid of these data centers. And I get it. I am the one who has warned you long before most people had even thought of AI. I have been talking about this since the 90s.

and you're going to have to pull a ripcord at some point. And I don't know what that point is, but it's not now. And you're going to have to pull it, and you're going to have to say, I'm out, I'm out, I'm out, I'm out, I won't go any further, okay? If this thing goes bad, it's going to go bad. You're not going to stop it at this point. If it's going to go bad, it's going to go bad. The die is already cast on it's coming, it's going to be here. What's not cast yet is who controls it. That's why I've been saying to you on the data centers, one, we need them because China cannot be, we know it's bad before it ever gets to ASI or AGI. It's bad from the get-go. It's a surveillance tool, okay? China cannot be the leader. Okay, that's number one. You're going to have several hands here because you're going to have things that are diametrically opposed to each other. And there is no answer to this. There's anybody who tells you, I know the answer, they're lying to you or they're so arrogant, they're going to get us all killed. Okay? There are things that you have to understand. It's incredibly dangerous in the future to have ASI. I don't know if we survive. It may be the end of all humans. It might not be, but we'd be stupid not to look at. We're creating a life form that we have no idea. Look at what happened. What was the story that, not Anthropic. What was the other one that it got out of its cage? And they said originally, oh, it only broke into internal computers. And now we found out that it's hit three additional systems. Okay. It's already thinking on its own. I think it was Sam Altman who said just this week, we're at the singularity. That means that comes from terminology about a black hole. You get to the point of singularity. It means you're now in the gravitational pull of the black hole and that you're past the point of return. You cannot reverse the engines. You are going into the black hole. Okay. We're there. We are there. So now what do we do? First object is, and there's two we have to do, two at a time. First object, make sure that China doesn't control, that we are not just saying, I'm not going to play this game. It's too late. You're in the singularity. You're going into the black hole. So let's make sure that it's not evil immediately because it's a surveillance tool for China. Two, negotiate. Your town must negotiate hard for you. For you. Give these data centers, if they want to build in your town, you have two choices. You can say no, or you can say no unless we have no more property tax, unless you're paying for, 20% of everybody's electricity and we're never going to see our electricity. We want to understand the water situation. You have to put more, much more in the community to have this right to put it in our community. You negotiate like hell and you ask for the moon and the stars. You ask for the sun and the stars, you just might get the moon. You're not going to get the sun and the stars, but you're going to get the moon. You should negotiate like madmen on this. And it should not be done in the darkness. This should never come to a community where the community hasn't had an open discussion and a vote. That's all I'm saying on the data centers. You don't like them, it's your right. This is my logic. I'm not jamming anything down your throat. I understand. I am more afraid of AI than you probably ever will be. You know why? Because I've studied it for 30 years. I know what it is, but you can't avoid it. And it will help us for a period of time. And that could be 5 years, that could be 25 years, it could be 50 years, 100 years. But it can help us for a while until it is either controlled by China or a really bad government here in the United States. You put this in the hands of people who want to silence your point of view. Oh, it's going to be horrible. It's going to be horrible. We know China will do that. We can maybe have a chance of it not happening with the American system. But you got to be super vigilant on it. I mean, this is, you know what this is?

0: I'm giving you the speech that Eisenhower gave, his farewell address, when Eisenhower said, look, we don't have a choice. Nuclear missiles are now a part of our life. We're going to have a standing army, and we're going to have to do research all the time. We're going to have to build these things. But I warn you, unless you're vigilant and you take the steps to continue knowing what our country is, and you're holding it in front of you all the time, and you're holding Congress and the military industrial complex and the educational industrial complex, you're holding its feet to the fire all the time, it will be bad. Well, we didn't do those things. I'm telling you, just like Eisenhower said with Cold War, it's here. We have to do this now. You might say, why? Because of China. Not because we have to beat China so we're ahead of China. Because China, if they get this, they're already giving it away for free. It has cost hundreds of billions of dollars. Why would China give it away for free? They give their versions away for free in hopes of collapsing our companies, because you can't compete on free. And they'll give it away for free so everybody builds their system on their spine. And eventually, yeah, I can't switch now. It's like if you had an Apple first, you're not going Galaxy. If you were on Galaxy first, you're not going to Apple. That's what they're doing by giving it away for free. It's very smart. To the insider, I don't know what your name is. Saying good morning is spam. I think there are some people, Sam Altman, I think is one of them, who thinks he's building a god, and he's godless, and he's building a god, and he wants to meet God. And he doesn't care. In my opinion, his actions and his words show me that's more important for him to meet God than to protect the human race. Because he might think things are inevitable. I don't know. I do think that there are some players, and I'm not saying Sam is one of them. I don't know him well enough to know. I think some of the actions of Anthropic are evil. But I don't want to assign an evil, but I will tell you, evil will play a role in all of this because it's absolute control and power. Fall into the wrong hands. It's absolute control and power. And I am very well aware of that. I'm also very well aware that our rights come from God, and he is not neutral in the affairs of mankind. Tough times come. As long as we understand God is the God of the individual, he empowers each of us, and we don't fall into the collective of AI or socialists or a one world religion, whatever it is. We do not fall into the collective. We understand the power and the glory and the sanctity of the individual. We'll weather a storm. But as I have also said before, without the gift of the Holy Spirit, without constant companionship of the Spirit, and you listening and obeying, beginning right now, whatever you're doing in your life that's wrong, stop it right now. Whatever you're telling yourself that is weakening you, that you're stupid, that you're not good, you're not whatever, stop it right now. That's a lie, and you're building on that lie. There is forgiveness. There's a chance to start all over again, and you must do it now. Because look at this choice we have in front of us right now. There is no clear answer. We've been here before. We really are at the point at Eisenhower with nuclear weapons. It's inevitable. Everybody's going to have it. Who's going to control it? It has to be us. It has to be us. But I don't like that. I just had a conversation with an ambassador. And I said to him, Ambassador, how do you feel about AI? And we had a conversation on it. And I said, I got to tell you, I don't want China controlling it, but I don't trust our government to control it. And I also certainly don't trust these companies to control it. But one of those is going to. I don't know which, or it's going to be a combination of them, but I don't like that. But it's here. That's the kind of stuff that we have to wrestle with. And if you don't have the spirit to guide you, you will not find the path through. This is a camel through the eye of a needle. You are going to be threading this needle, and it is going to get tougher and tougher for all of us. But, you know, life is not a spectator sport. And we have been blessed enough to live in this country where it has been a spectator sport for most of my life. But I will tell you this. The more strife that has come to my life, the more I have struggled. I hope this is true. Only God knows, but I hope this is true. The better man I have become. Because I know who I am. I know what's true. I know what's worth fighting for. I know what's worth standing up for. I know what's worth sitting down for. I know what's a game, and I know what matters. And that has all come because I've been pushed up against the wall, and our whole country and our world is going to be pushed up against the wall. Find the good out of it. Find the good out of it. And let's not tear each other apart. Because I sense this insider is just as afraid as everybody else is. We're not enemies. We're not enemies. We're trying to figure it out. Let's try not to kill each other and figure it out together. More in a minute.
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I got to tell you, we are just, we started in this AI and now the socials are going crazy on it and we're having a fascinating conversation. You know, there's one guy, we're all tearing each other apart and we're all, because we all have, there's a difference between fear and healthy fear. You know, learning that the stove is hot is a healthy fear, okay? We have a healthy fear. A lot of people are also just terrified of what is coming. There's only one guy on the planet that I know of that I think has the only reasonable answer for this. Can you name him? I think he has the only answer that at first didn't make sense to me, now makes all the sense in the world. So we will see you tomorrow. Stay safe. May God save the Republic.

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0: And welcome. You are listening to Let's Scott Garden with Scott Berline. I am Scott Berline. And across from me is the wonderful Sarah Geiger-Bean.
1: Good morning.
0: She will be co-hosting with me today. In the back room, deep in the recesses of the building, is Danny Gleason, our producer. He's behind the wheel. We know we're in good hands. And you.
1: Yeah?
0: You.
1: What about me?
0: You are a designer for Wimberg Landscaping?
1: I am, yeah.
0: You're a bunch of other things, too. Let me see. Let me find the list for you. It is OGIA Master Landscape Technician, which is quite a feat. OGIA stands for Ohio
1: Green Industry Association.
0: Right. Everybody has to think about it three times before.
1: Well, they changed it a couple years
0: ago. And that threw everybody off.
1: So I didn't start out as an OGIA. I started out as a ONLA.
0: ONLA is what. Yeah. Mm-hmm. That's why I still remember. You're a lead green associate,
1: mm-hmm.
0: owner of Verdigris Plant Farm, a beekeeper, a mother, and so much more.
1: I like to stay busy. I have no shortage of activities and interests.
0: You might have that bug worse than I do.
1: Yeah.
0: Yeah.
1: But gardening is always at the center.
0: Always at the center. Later on, we are going to be joined in about an hour. We're going to be joined by Jennifer Smith, your colleague at
1: Wimberg Landscaping.
0: She is wonderful. Heather Augustine from Cincinnati State Technical and Community College.
1: Yes.
0: And what are we going to talk about?
1: Our favorite plants for beauty and ecological function. They have to have both.
0: And this is herbaceous today. So we had trees and shrubs a few weeks ago.
1: Yeah, and shrubs.
0: And now we're doing annuals and perennials. And if we run out of time, we'll just scatter ourselves all over and try to come up with something.
1: Yeah, we'll talk about plants. We'll have no trouble talking about plants we like.
0: And we will also take your calls at 800-823-8255 and try to answer any questions that you might have.
1: Yeah, I think between the four of us, you know, we can
0: come
1: up with something.
0: Yes.
1: You know, that's probably true and at least sounds good.
0: Yeah. And you can tell by the tone of our voices whether we're solid on it or if we're
1: Four out of ten.
0: Solid out of it. Yep, exactly. So just to remind people, I have my own qualifications. I'm a certified ISA arborist. I'm also an OGIA landscape technician, three steps down from where you sit. And I'm an award-winning writer.
1: Why are you laughing?
0: Because I write so much better than I speak. So, yeah, I write for Garden Rant. I've got to get back to it. It's been a while. This radio show has kept me pretty busy, but I'm going to get back to Garden Rant. And then I write two regular columns for Horticulture Magazine. You can check out almost all that on the online, or you can go ahead and pay the bucks to get a subscription.
1: I love Garden Rant. I mean, it's a great site. A lot of good writing on there.
0: 20 years old now, this year. Started 20 years ago, whatever mm-hmm. year, do the math, 06. And started by five women horticulturists and writers who wanted to do an opinionated blog site. So there's not so much like, here's how to save your spruce tree. There's more like, why does your spruce tree even matter?
1: I always laugh when I go on there. You know, it's a little different than really any other garden media.
0: Yeah, it really is. You know, some of the posts are better and some are worse. Like everything.
1: Always entertaining,
0: yep,
1: though.
0: Yep. So what do we got? Oh, you know what?
1: What?
0: I checked this last night. We have had in the state of Ohio, where we're based here.
1: Yeah,
0: we have not had a condiment spill since the pickle spill 3 or 4 weeks ago. Our highways have been littered by condiment spills.
1: We have unique challenges in the Buckeye State.
0: Life is hard here. We had a Frank's Red Hot truck crash and spill. It was either 40,000 gallons of red hot sauce on our freeway.
1: Wasn't there a big cheese incident?
0: Ooh, that would be interesting. I'll check.
1: I feel like there was like tons of cheese. Yeah, I thought it was around here. Yeah.
0: Oh, yeah. See, there's another example.
2: Yeah, it was just south of our Montgomery Road exit here in Cincinnati.
0: These roads are not safe in Ohio.
2: You
0: can get splashed with red hot sauce. You can skid out on a bunch of pickles. Or you could run over big blocks of cheese. But luckily nothing in the last 2 weeks.
1: Thanks for that update.
0: You're welcome. Welcome. I wanted to mention because it's fun. It's a fun thing for me is our plant trials day. The Cincinnati Zoo and Botanical Gardens plant trials day is this coming Thursday. And
1: I'm excited too.
0: And, you know, some good friends and great speakers are coming in. I'm hosting everybody for a big dinner, you know, so I've been doing that for all our symposiums for almost 15, 16, I don't know how long, but, so I like to tell people that most of the great horticulturists in this country have been in my kitchen.
1: That's true.
0: And in the summertime at Plant Trials Day, they've been in my garden. And you know, that's terrifying.
1: I can't imagine having that group through my garden.
0: Yeah, I know. About 3 days ago, I was just about to, I actually did this. I went down and bought 5 gallons of gasoline and was about to spread it all over my garden and set it on fire. When I got talked down from
1: it. Well, thank goodness for that.
0: Yeah. But so I did a lot of string trimming instead, you know.
1: That's a more reasonable approach.
0: Yeah.
1: But I can relate to that feeling. It usually happens in August.
0: Yeah.
1: Mm-hmm.
0: Do you want to go ahead and, August is a horrible month.
1: Yeah, that's
0: for
1: the
0: gardening.
1: Month
0: it's
1: when
0: the
1: you just look
0: month.
1: At it. Yeah. I mean, I'm sure we're not alone in that. You know, there's listeners out there that's like, you're going to go out in your garden and go, whoa,
0: it
1: today.
0: Looks so tired. Yeah. I think March and August are the two hardest months to garden because March is just a sea of mud.
1: Uh-huh.
0: And it looks like there's no hope
1: for
0: anything to grow.
1: And there's a few glimmers, you know, with the early stuff, but it really hasn't picked up in March.
0: Right.
1: And you're
0: it's just enough to get you wet your appetite. And yet you go out there to go see the snowdrops and there's nothing but mud and falling over perennials.
1: Yeah.
0: And everything. Yeah. And then in August, you go out there and you're like, oh, where's my, oh, look at my garden. Oh, it looks as tired as I am.
1: Yeah.
0: Yuck. Mm-hmm. Anyway, that's another reason I always harp on this. It's an important reason to get to the garden center throughout the whole gardening year and get some things that are in bloom. So there's stuff in August that looks fresh and happy. And, you know, there are plants that actually like August.
1: Yeah.
0: Mm-hmm. Yeah.
1: Yeah, and that's good for pollinators too. Mm-hmm. You know, if you are planting throughout the season, not only are you getting color throughout the season, but you're also providing nectar and pollen.
0: 100%. I do want to welcome the folks on the Facebook page in the garden, Ron Rothis and friends. And I will say this, as soon as this week is over, I am going to put some real effort into getting a Facebook page started for this show, which will be so good because it will provide the list of plants we're talking about, photographs, maybe some interaction with listeners. And
1: that'd be great.
0: Yeah. I think it's going to make it just so much more big.
1: I'm a visual person.
0: Me too.
1: I like, and gardening is inherently visual. So it's nice to have that connection to the plants that we're talking about. This is what it looks like, you know?
0: Yeah. Now, you know what we're going to do when we come back?
1: What?
0: We're going to do the National Days of, like I always do, on the first hour. And why are we doing that?
1: Because it anchors my life.
0: Okay. I was going to say because it's the best idea I've got. But let's say...
1: What if it's both?
0: It's both.
1: Okay.
0: Both. We'll do that in just
3: Glenn
0: a few
3: Beck,
0: minutes.
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0: What?
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0: And welcome back. I'm here with Sarah Geiger-Beam.
1: Good morning.
0: And I'm Scott Berline. You're listening to Let's Garden with Scott Berline. And it's now time for
1: National Days Of.
0: National Days Of. Why? Because it anchors your week and it's the best idea I've got.
1: I said it anchors my life, but
0: anchors your life.
1: That might be a bit overblown. Week, I'll go week. It anchors my week.
0: So you weren't telling the truth before?
1: You know, the coffee's still kicking in.
0: It's really early, isn't it?
1: Yeah.
0: Yeah. And truth is hard early in the morning.
1: 80% is enough.
0: All right. It's time for this. Let's get it done. August, we've done the national months of, four times already? So I'm just going to reel through these things. No jokes, no added commentary. National Wellness Month, National Dog Month, National Back to School Month, Happiness Happens Month, National Golf Month, International Peace Month, National Sandwich Month. What is your favorite sandwich, Sarah Geiger-Beam?
1: Oh, I like a lot of sandwich. I like a good panini sandwich, like a grilled sandwich.
0: Yeah, those are good.
1: Like a hot sandwich.
0: What's on it?
1: Oh, I think my favorite is at Panera. It's like that Frontega chicken. It's so good.
0: Yeah.
1: It's like basil, tomato.
0: Oh, classic.
1: Marinated chicken. Really good bread. You got to have good
0: sort
1: bread.
0: Sort of a breezy thing. Good bread matters.
1: Yeah, mm-hmm. It does.
0: Yeah, we talked about this last week with Mark Wessel, and I just can't, BLTs, man. With a fresh tomato.
1: Yeah.
0: Lettuce that doesn't have E. coli or salmonella or what was it? Cyclospora.
1: Any of the parasites or diseases.
0: None of them. We don't want them. Mm-mm. Not on our sandwich.
1: No. I just harvested some big heirloom slicers yesterday. And I'm hoping that they end up in a BLT.
0: Yeah. Now, here's the question. Do you prefer mayo or Miracle Whip?
1: 100% mayo.
0: Oh, you're so wrong.
1: Dukes.
0: Dukes.
1: Dukes is the right
0: answer. You spent some time in the South. You know about Dukes, and it's here. It is the best mayo for potato salad, that's for sure.
1: And BLTs.
0: Yeah. Okay. We'll agree to disagree on that. Finally, wrapping it up. Romance Week, or Romance Awareness Month, sorry. And Family Fun Month. Again, I'll just point out, I don't know that you can have the two going on in the same month. And then National Water Quality Month. Now, to the weeks for August 22nd, or this last week of August, which is hard to believe.
1: It is.
0: Yep. National Aviation Week.
1: Cool.
0: Oh, wait, that was last week still. Okay, here we go. National Composites Week. So composites are like some kind of fabric or fiber.
1: Okay.
0: Held together by resins, and this makes a solid material that's stronger than many metals,
1: mm-hmm.
0: and lighter. So a lot
1: of talking about like particle board OSB or something like that.
0: I wonder if that counts as an it technically
1: like
0: I think,
1: engineered wood or
0: I think that would count. But most people when they're talking about composites are thinking about aircraft skin. Material.
1: Oh, okay.
0: So, they've replaced aluminum with composites for many of the exterior parts on airplanes.
1: Okay.
0: It's also Be Kind to Humankind Week.
1: That should be more than 1 week.
0: These happen, these kind of days happen. Be kind day, be good, be whatever, over and over again. And yet people don't get it.
1: No.
0: Stupid people.
1: Apparently the days aren't
0: bad
1: working.
0: People.
1: We need to escalate.
0: Yeah. or find some other way to really make the point. Maybe to the point where like we're imprisoning people or hitting them hard when they're not kind on Be Kind to Humankind Day.
1: Great idea.
0: Yeah. Sometimes I got to think things through just a little better.
1: Spend more time in your garden.
0: Yeah.
1: I think people that spend a lot of time around plants in general, they're pretty kind. There's some exceptions, but for the most part, they're just relaxed and happy.
0: There's just something about people who care for things, other people or plants or animals, that just makes a higher quality human being, I think. Is that controversial?
1: We're not biased at all.
0: We're not biased. We're looking at this big picture from a mile up.
1: Yeah.
0: Of course, we are in that field, but that doesn't influence any of our thinking.
1: It's a hobby or an interest that it's naturally humbling, gardening.
0: No doubt about it. Every time you learn something, you realize how much more there is to learn.
1: Yeah.
0: And when you think you've known it all, something just kicks you in the teeth. Mm-hmm. You know, down goes your favorite plant and you don't know why.
1: Yeah.
0: It happens.
1: It's like fishing. You know, if you don't enjoy being on the lake and failing, then fishing is not for you.
0: Well, that's what
1: you have to have a good time even when it's not.
0: That's what the cooler full of beer is for.
1: It doesn't hurt.
0: All right, let's get to the national days of. So today, August 22nd, the first one just kind of makes, I don't know, it makes my skin crawl a little bit. Not for the meaning of the day, but how they present it.
1: Okay.
0: Never Bean Better Day, B-E-A-N, Never Bean Better Day. It's a day to appreciate the love, the unconditional love of your pet. And why they had to make this bad pun with beans, that beans have nothing to do with it. They just kind of like distracted from the day itself. More than like, oh, yeah, I really appreciate my dog. I love the love of my dog. I love to love my dog. Now you're wondering, everybody's just looking at this and going like why is it
1: B-E-A-N?
0: Yeah. Why is it called Never Bean Day, Bean Better Day?
1: I don't know. I was thinking maybe somebody's dog was named Bean and they just were drunk with power on National Day.
0: Thought everybody would get their inside joke.
1: Naming rights.
0: Mm.
1: Yeah, I don't know.
0: Fail.
1: Yeah.
0: It's National Bee and Angel Day. Not National Bean and Angel Day, but Bee and Angel Day. These people know how to get it right.
1: Bean and Angel sounds mean.
0: So this is a day to be good to people. Oh, Lordy, we're up against a break already. I'll get to the next one, National Tooth Fairy Day. That's fun. National Bayo Day, which is some kind of Chinese delicacy.
1: Oh, yeah, the little dumplings.
0: You know what I think? Yeah. Every time I hear the word of delicacy for some other culture, mm-hmm. I'm just like, I'm not going to eat that.
1: No, this one is safe.
0: Anyway, when we'll finish out these days up for today and the rest of the week when we get back. You are listening to Let's Garden with Scott Berline. I'm here with Sarah Geiger-Beam. We'll be back in just a couple minutes. Stay with us.

0: All right, welcome back. I am here with Sarah Geiger-Beam. You're listening to Let's Garden with Scott Berline. That's me. Our phone number is 800-823-8255. We will take your calls later on. Any questions you might have. But coming up within a half hour, we'll have Jennifer Smith here from Wimberg Landscaping and Heather Augustine from Cincinnati State Technical and Community College. And we will talk about annuals and perennials, the best ones for both color, for beauty, and for ecological function. So you don't want to miss that. The number again for speaking with us, with your plants, with your choices, whatever your questions are, 800-823-8255. So we are in the midst of finishing out the National Days of. Actually, we're just kind of scratching the surface because we're on today still. So we completed National Bayo Day. Today is also National Surgical Oncologist Day and National Pecan Tort Day. So, you know, the baked treat thing, I was doing a big investigation about that because it just seems to control all of it. And then they paid me a lot of money. So to make it all go away. And so I did. I mean, money is money.
1: Right.
0: I don't think of myself as a sellout, but if the price is right.
1: Did they pay you in dollars or in baked goods?
0: Oh, I don't want to talk about that. This is part of the agreement.
1: That? Okay.
0: Yeah. I probably shouldn't have disclosed that I got paid off, but I did. It's just how smart I am.
1: Right.
0: Tomorrow is Sunday, the 23rd, National Cuban Sandwich Day. Hmm. Yeah. I like a good Cuban.
1: Yeah.
0: Yep. National Sponge Cake Day. Again, the big treat lobby. Hmm. But you know what? They're all good guys. They're great. And National Ride the Wind Day. And you know what happened to me? Let me go to this. I forgot all my notes about all this stuff today. So some of this I'm kind of, two steps behind on. But National Ride the Wind Day commemorates the first human-powered flight to win the Kramer Prize. You know, thinking back on it now, it wasn't that important. So going to Monday, the 24th. By the way, Sunday, tomorrow, I forgot this. Find Your Inner Nerd Day. You don't have to go very far.
1: I don't have to go very far. Yeah. You're right.
0: Me neither. And I'm proud of it. I'm proud of being a nerd. I mean,
1: I'm not sure that I have an inner nerd. It's just nerd.
0: We're Monday, the 24th, National Peach Pie Day.
1: Oh, yeah.
0: Oh, yeah. National Maryland Day. Celebrate the month or the state of Maryland. And National Self First Day. So a day to commemorate your well-being, your own well-being.
1: Okay.
0: All right. Yep. So now we're on Tuesday, the 25th, and the computer has not let me go there. Oh, Lord, this is a disaster. A disaster. Here we go. It's National Banana Split Day.
1: Okay.
0: I can go for that, too.
1: Mm-hmm.
0: National Kiss and Makeup Day. So I guess Monday you should get in a big fight.
1: Over a banana split.
0: Over something, and then just on Tuesday you kiss and make up.
1: Okay.
0: National Park Service Founders Day, National Secondhand Wardrobe Day, and National Whiskey Sour Day. That's all on Tuesday the 25th. Now to go to Wednesday, I'm clicking. Whoops, it went to the 26th. Oh, you computer, you're just awful here. Yeah. You're so right, Danny. You're so right. Where are we? National Dog Day, okay? And also National Women's Equality Day, National Web Mistress Day. That just seems like kind of a little bit out of the blue, but
1: wow.
0: National Web Mistress Day. Yeah. National Got Checked Day. This is a reminder for women to get themselves checked for breast cancer.
1: Mm-hmm.
0: And National Cherry Popsicle Day. Let's just say it's Thursday the 27th.
1: Sure.
0: National Peach Day. We just had Peach Pie Day, but mm-hmm. National Peach Day. And National Pots de Creme Day. Sounds a lot like
1: Pots de Creme.
0: Creme brulee. Yeah, it's a different like custard dish.
1: Hmm.
0: I think it's French.
1: Sounds it.
0: I try to say it. I think it's French every single time because it just sounds so cool. And then Friday on the 28th, finally finishing this out, saving my dignity. No, it's too late for that. Rainbow Bridge Remembrance Day. So remembering past pets. National Red Wine Day. Oh, yeah. National Power Rangers Day. Okay. National Bow Tie Day. Now, I don't want this to, you know, to insult anybody. But like anybody who's wearing a bow tie is like, hey, look at me. I'm different. And I'm also like a goober.
1: I don't know. Yeah. I think a bow tie is a lovely accessory. Oh. You know, when tied properly with a nice pattern. I don't know.
0: It's sort of it feels anachronistic.
1: But it. But it's kind of like some hats. You can pull them off, or you maybe can't pull them off. Look at the outfit. Look at the overall look.
0: I kind of think of it in the same way I think about, like, you know, you go to a young person's wedding, right?
1: Mm-hmm.
0: And they're all 20 something, all the bridal parties and everything. And some guy in the bridal party always thinks he's the first guy that ever thought of wearing a funny hat. So I'm putting it in that category, but don't listen to me. Don't be insulted. I'm me. I don't matter. My opinion doesn't matter. And finally,
1: on bow ties,
0: on anything national. Finally, the last but not least, Friday's last national day of is National Cherry Turnover Day. One of my favorite things ever.
1: Hmm.
0: And you know what? The ones at Arby's are pretty darn good.
1: Really?
0: I love them. That icing.
1: Have not tried.
0: So good. So good. So let's get to plants. Let's get to horticulture and gardening. What do you think?
1: Sure.
0: It's a good idea. Is that what we're kind of here for?
1: Supposedly.
0: Yeah. So, favorite plants right now out there in the garden, out there in the world, you're driving by, you're walking past.
1: Mm-hmm.
0: What is like just catching your eye and making you feel so good?
1: You know, I am still enjoying the Joe Pye weeds. They're fading here, but they're just fabulous.
0: Mm-hmm.
1: And the ironweeds are starting
0: just
1: up here.
0: Up. Yep. Yep.
1: Yep. That's some good roadside color. I've been enjoying those.
0: Yeah. They're so good. And it used to be you kind of had two choices. You had Eupatorium. It's now something else. And, you know, mm-hmm. Eupatorium maculatum or the Joe Pye weed. The mm-hmm. classic Joe Pye weed, or Gateway, which was a cultivar with a bigger flower head.
1: Mm-hmm.
0: And both were enormous. They were 10 feet high.
1: Gateway's
0: maybe.
1: Shorter, I think.
0: Maybe a bit.
1: A bit, yeah.
0: Maybe a bit. But now there's like all these cultivars that bring it down. There's some that are even like less than 2 feet tall. There's three mm-hmm. feet, 5 feet. So you can now find a Joe Pye weed of some ilk, some variety to fit in your garden, and they're so good for pollinators, easy to grow.
1: Yeah. Yeah. It's one where the cultivars really are helpful for garden sites. Most of the straight species are going to be a bit too rangy and wild mm-hmm. to mix well if you have an established garden. But yeah, the cultivars are good, you know?
0: Yeah. Yeah. I'm going to mention Japanese maples because they look good all the time. And
1: you know, I was thinking about putting that on my list this week. Yeah.
0: Yeah.
1: They do look good.
0: Yeah. Even in the depths of August,
1: mm-hmm.
0: they just look fantastic. Of course, they'll get amazingly better in the fall when that color changes, but they still look so good. And I want to mention Aurelia cordata Sun King too.
1: Oh, yeah.
0: Yeah. A shrubby perennial
1: mm-hmm.
0: to maybe 5 feet tall, a good established one
1: mm-hmm.
0: with golden foliage. So it lights up that dark corner.
1: It's a great contrast.
0: It's a good contrast plant. And it

0: containers and mm-hmm. different things a little bit better. But man, those old ones that are so big, they're so bold.
1: Yeah.
0: In the landscape, the dark foliage. Oh, I want to mention Canova Bronze Scarlet. That might be one of my favorite plants in the world.
1: That is what put it on the list.
0: Is it?
1: Yeah. I have Bronze Scarlet and Bronze Orange. And yeah, they just look fantastic. Great contrast with the leaf. And the texture is such a contrast to almost anything else you're going to put in a container.
0: 100%.
1: So it's just such a workhorse plant.
0: When we come back, I'm going to have one of my favorite plants right now. It'll be even better than the one Sarah just suggested.
1: Great.
0: So you want to stay tuned for that. We'll be back.
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0: And welcome back. I'm here with Sarah Geiger-Beam, Jennifer Smith, and Heather Augustine will be joining us in just a few minutes. And we've got a great, great show for you with all of us suggesting our favorite plants for both beauty and function. And that's we'll focus on annuals and perennials today. So I promised the audience that I would come up with a better favorite plant right now than cannas, which you suggested. And it what I'm looking at are the Japanese painted ferns again.
1: Okay, yeah, you know, that's a good plant.
0: It is a good plant. And it just in this depth of August, all the heat, all the humidity, the rain that we've had this year, even in a droughty year.
1: And you wouldn't think that a fern would.
0: No.
1: But yeah, once they're established,
0: yeah,
1: they are surprisingly drought tolerant.
0: Yep. Yep.
1: And very tough.
0: And they can take actually a fair amount of sun too.
1: Mm-hmm.
0: A ton of shade and some sun.
1: Yep.
0: And one thing I like about them is they spore around a little bit.
1: Mm-hmm.
0: So I have some mossy areas and just here and there, I'll get a free Japanese painted fern.
1: Yeah. You have the perfect garden for that
0: those.
1: To seed around.
0: And they always find the right spot to seed around in.
1: Yeah. It's like better than I could have come up with, you know, if you let certain plants seed. It's like, oh, that's where you want to be.
0: That's a way to sell yourself as a designer. Well done there. Well done.
1: I'm humble.
0: There's some really nice cultivars out there for the Japanese painted ferns. Silver Falls, Burgundy Lace, Ursula's Red, Pewter Lace, Regal Red, and Crested Surf, among others. So what's your next plant, Sarah?
1: I have black gum. Nissa sylvatica, they're also known as Tupelo, and there's probably other common names.
0: Yeah, I think that was Heather's, one of her favorite top five trees.
1: For function, yeah.
0: For function and beauty.
1: Yeah.
0: Yeah. So
1: I have several on my property right now, and they all look good right now. Some look better than others. I think that what I have is straight species. I don't think they're cultivars because they're all a little bit different, but I'm not sure.
0: Yeah.
1: But there's one in particular that the leaves are so glossy and it's putting on fruit right now. And it's got this kind of bloomy blue color. Well, it's more green, but it has like this bloom to it that almost reminds me of a French tree or like a blueberry, you know?
0: Yeah.
1: And they're just so beautiful.
0: They are. And the fall colors to die for, they're pretty adaptable. Mm-hmm. I know they prefer an acidic soil, but they do all right in our 7 to 8 pH soil. So, yeah, great plant.
1: Mm-hmm.
0: Good choice.
1: Yeah. Good shade choice. Tree plant. Any plant that has, you know, a glossy leaf like that.
0: Oh, yeah.
1: Is, a little bit better for sitting under for shade. I learned that in Paraguay. They told me, you know, sit under the mango trees. They have better shade. And at the time I thought, that's why, you know, that's crazy. But they were absolutely right. You know, that it makes the sunlight bounce off better, I guess.
0: Huh.
1: Yeah.
0: Well, there you go.
1: Mm-hmm.
0: That needs to be scientifically tested, I believe.
1: Of course.
0: And then repeated.
1: Yeah.
0: And then put in a journal.
1: I tested it by sitting in a chair underneath and drinking tea.
0: Okay.
1: That was my test.
0: All you need to do to make it like a real test is now go sit under another tree with tea that doesn't have glossy leaves and see if it feels the same or not. Yeah. Anyway, this time of year, you cannot talk about the alliums.
1: Oh, yeah.
0: The Millennium and Summer Beauty, they overlap with their bloom time a little bit, but Summer Beauty's a little later than Millennium, so you can extend the season. But these are such bulletproof, great sun perennials that are deer-proof, great flowers that draw tons of pollinators.
1: Not fussy at all.
0: Not fussy. Spread gently.
1: Mm-hmm.
0: They're just all around good.
1: I have garlic chives blooming in my garden right now, and they're just beautiful.
0: Oh, they're stunning.
1: They're just white, and you know, they weren't planted for the flower, but it's lovely.
0: I know. And technically, I think you're supposed to harvest before it flowers.
1: Yeah, I just like growing the plants.
0: Me too.
1: Me too.
0: What's your next one?
1: I have a snake bean, which I've mentioned before, but this is very exciting, Scott. The fruit is starting to happen, and
0: hold it up for Jennifer. And
1: I had to bring the fruit in here because I just like I have to be holding this to describe this accurately. Like It's as long as my arm. First of all, it crept up on me. I didn't even know it was fruiting. I'm out there last night. I'm watering. I turn around and it's, oh my gosh, there's this gigantic alien-like thing. Looks like something that Dr. Seuss invented.
0: That's a nice way of describing
1: for it. For a book.
0: And so it's long, skinny, and green, and I don't want to touch it.
1: it's just so delightful that something so odd just like came from a plant and a seed, and you know,
0: so it's a cucumber family plant.
1: It's a squash.
0: A squash, okay.
1: And I haven't eaten these yet, so if anybody has any experience with snake bean, call in and
0: 800-823-8255.
1: Tell me how to use these things. But I hear that if you harvest them small, it's sort of like green beans in the taste.
0: Oh, okay.
1: And if you harvest them bigger, it's more like a squash. But, you know, assuming I like the flavor of these and figure out how to use them, talk about a productive plant. I mean, just enormous productivity.
0: Yeah, like all those plants. But this is like a watermelon leaf thing where it's not a bush. It's a vine.
1: It's a vine. Yeah. And it's in a raised bed. It's crossed a gravel path. It's on my fence. I'm really growing it mostly for entertainment value. Yeah. I wanted to grow it for my kids, but I think it's entertaining me more.
0: The flowers are really cool.
1: The flowers are super cool. Yeah. Just a tough, it's a fun plant. You know, you should have some fun plants.
0: Absolutely. Everybody needs a fun plant in their garden. That odd thing that you just enjoy. I've got, I just noticed last year I grew, Solanum quitoense, which is like a tomato relative, but it has really spiny leaves. And
1: vicious, I've seen those.
0: Vicious. And I wanted to plant it this year from seed, you know, in the basement. Forgot, didn't get to it. And just this week I saw a seedling in the garden.
1: Oh, that's
0: up
1: fun.
0: Here. Yeah, so that's.
1: Almost looks like it was created by AI.
0: And for a purpose of like intimidating people or hurting
1: evil.
0: People. Yeah, for those purposes. Well, we got to go to break. You're listening to Let's Garden with Scott Berline. I'm here with Sarah Geiger-Beam. We're going to be joined by Jennifer and Heather in just a few minutes. You want to stay tuned for that. Our number, 800-823-8255. We'll be right back.

0: Welcome back. I'm Scott Berline. You're listening to Let's Garden with Scott Berline, and I am here with Sarah Geiger-Bean. You are designer at Wimberg's Landscaping and a lot more, but we've already talked about you.
1: Yeah, we don't need to talk about me.
0: Next to you is Jennifer Smith, also from Wimberg Landscaping, award-winning garden designer, educator, and also so much more.
2: Good morning. Welcome.
0: How you feeling? Pull that mic closer to you.
2: I'm feeling rather well.
0: There you go.
2: Thank you.
0: You feeling good?
2: Yeah, nice to be back.
0: You're looking good.
2: Thank you.
0: You're welcome. And Heather Augustine, professor of horticulture and agriculture at Cincinnati State Technical and Community College.
3: Good morning.
0: Good morning. You've been doing that for 21 years.
3: Yes.
0: So you know everything there is. Everything there is to know about horticulture.
3: No.
0: You know everything there is to know about.
3: Put a fork in me and I'm done if I ever know everything about horticulture.
0: Exactly. But you do, I think, you do know like the hopelessness of our nation's youth.
3: There are a few bright spots in there.
0: Oh,
3: I always have some bright stars.
0: Yeah.
3: And that's what keeps you going as a teacher. I'm sure others can attest to that as well.
0: I know some young people right now are just getting into horticulture, and I am envious. You know, I didn't start when I was young, and they know what they want to do, and they're eager to learn and moving forward. It's really, really cool to see.
3: There's a resurgence for sure. We're seeing a renewed interest.
0: That's fantastic. It's so important, you know.
3: Yeah, it is.
0: So I have you guys all here for a reason. Do you know what that reason is?
3: I think so.
0: Yep.
2: I hope so. Unless you're going to spring something on us.
3: I hope we're all on the same page.
0: We are going to talk about our five favorite plants for beauty and ecological function when it comes to perennials and annuals. This is following up on the show we did, I don't know, a month ago.
3: Yeah.
0: That was trees and shrubs. Was it supposed to be all four categories?
4: That was not going to happen.
3: We knew that wasn't going to happen.
0: It did not.
4: Oh, and grasses.
0: Yeah, we failed on that one too. So we did do the trees and shrubs. Let's do a quick recap on what we named for trees and shrubs, starting with trees. Heather, what were your five top trees for ecological function and beauty?
3: They were black gum, and then American basswood, the pawpaw, our swamp white oak, and the serviceberry.
0: Jennifer, those are good. What are yours?
4: I had the buckeye tree, the larch, just for the comical value, umbrella magnolia, redbud, and willow tree.
0: Oh, weeping willow.
4: Yeah.
0: Yeah. Sarah?
5: I went kind of broad. I did oaks, American beech, red maple, willows, all the willows, and pines, all the pines.
0: Very good. And I had chinkapin oak, American holly, Yoshino cherry, Eastern red cedar, and Magnolia virginiana, the sweet bay magnolia.
3: All good choices.
0: Yeah. Thank you. I was really proud of them. moving on to shrubs. Heather, what were yours?
3: American witch hazel. And we have our oak leaf hydrangea, the lovely nine bark, our spice bush, and of course, Caryopteris.
0: Ah.
4: Oh, she has two of mine. That's not fair.
0: Well, just go ahead and repeat them so people know. No, two people.
4: So bottle brush buckeye, yeah. But you need room for that. Just heads up. Caryopteris dark night. I had pyracantha, not native, but it's just so stinking
0: such an interesting.
4: Cool.
0: Yeah.
4: Oak leaf hydrangea, and then pussy willows.
0: Pussy willow. Okay. And Sarah?
5: I had smooth hydrangeas, gray owl juniper, the deutzias, especially the dwarf, the Yuki series, the viburnums in general, but I really like glitters and glows, and witch hazels.
0: Okay. And I had bottle brush buckeye, so I'm copying Sarah.
5: No.
0: And oh, no, it was Jennifer. Yeah. And then I had sugar shack button bush.
3: Oh. That's a good one.
0: I had, yeah, smooth. Heather, you're just making my ego go crazy here. I had a smooth hydrangea as well. I had a specific cultivar, Haas Halo.
5: Yep.
0: And then witch hazel, Helena, or Jelena. Mm-hmm. It's spelled Jelena, but I...
3: it is. I think you're right in pronouncing it that way.
0: Okay. And Abelia grandiflora, people in the South are laughing at me because it's so common there, but not so much up here. And Viburnum mohawk, so another fragrance viburnum. Mm-hmm. So we were on the same page with a lot of stuff, and that's cool to see. Jennifer was the outlier. You were, you know, with the bottle, or the Ohio Buckeye and
3: pussy willows, which are great plants.
0: They are great plants.
5: I had willows,
4: and that's nostalgia too.
0: Yeah, you were. You're
4: a good nostalgia plant.
0: You cast a broader net, but we all had good stuff.
4: I think that was his nice way of saying I was off track.
3: Well, I love that you said large, because larches are magical. Large.
5: Yeah,
3: and we should plant more. So I'm going to give you kudos there.
5: They're cool.
0: Yeah, I'm just not sure you understood the assignment.
4: Possibly.
0: But that's fine. This is all good stuff.
4: You said,
0: for
4: think of trees. My mind went to Monty Python. So that's there how you get the large.
3: Outliers make things more interesting in life.
5: That's right.
3: They're the best parts of life often. So,
0: all right. Let's get started on perennials. We just can get started, and then we've got a break. But Heather, you go ahead and start us off.
3: My very first perennial is Annie's Hyssop or Agastache.
4: Yes.
3: So a really great plant that does have fragrant foliage and flowers, great for long-tongued pollinators, including hummingbirds, and it does have a fairly long bloom season.
0: It's good for hot and dry.
3: Yes.
0: It especially if it's hot and dry, it tends to flop less. Mm-hmm. Some of the newer cultivars flop less, even more. So the classic is Blue Fortune, which is a really good one.
3: There's a lot of beautiful color variations now with the flowers.
0: At the zoo, we found that the blue ones all are pretty good. When you get into the oranges and yellows.
3: Yeah, they don't last as long.
0: Yeah,
3: they're beautiful.
0: They're gorgeous.
3: But they don't last as long.
5: I don't really consider them hardy here.
3: Yeah.
5: I kind of use them more as annuals.
0: Yeah.
5: Anything that's not blue or purple.
0: And if they come back, it's like a big treat.
5: It's a bonus.
0: Yeah, it's a nice treat. Jennifer, what's your first...
4: I have Echinacea pallida and purpurea.
0: Good choice.
4: So I like those two together.
0: Because
3: it's hard not to.
4: It's like picking your favorite child. So I had to pick them both. Because pallida looks like those little badminton birdies.
0: I like that plant a lot.
4: And purpurea is just ridiculously tall. So people always are kind of shocked at how tall it is. And it stands through winter. The goldfinches love it. Yeah. It recedes really well. Which is a nice gift.
5: I like the winter interest on it.
4: It's very nice.
5: It does go through kind of a tatty period at the end of the season.
4: Oh,
5: but
4: sure.
5: Once you get to when all the leaves drop off and it's full winter, it just looks so beautiful with the snow on it. And it's just great.
4: And that's why we would partner it with some grasses to hide those.
5: Yeah.
0: Yeah,
4: naked, ugly legs. We'll get to that in another episode.
0: Oh, very intriguing. Sarah, what is your first perennial?
5: If you need me to narrow it down to one, I will do Solidago fireworks, but just solid goldenrods in general. I'm growing Solidago fistulosa, which is, I believe, Pine Barrens goldenrod, and Mount Cuba just came out with the plant trial report on
0: you
5: the goldenrods.
0: Find on the internet. It's all their reports are so good.
5: Yes, and the top two performers in their trial were fireworks, which is widely known, widely used, and then the other top performer was Solidago fistulosa, and it's like, you know, I'm pretty into the world of plants, and I was like, Solidago what?
0: Yeah.
5: And so I got a tray of it, and I've been growing it from, you know, little teeny tiny plugs that I got over the winter, and now they're in 1 gallons. They're fantastic. It's just, they're starting to bloom. They stand upright. Some of the stems are purple.
0: Yeah.
5: There's some variability between them, but just a great plant.
0: It's just creeping into the marketplace, so you might have to be persistent to find it, but it is worth checking out. Anything that Mount Cuba recommends that highly, I'm
5: you
4: can't go
0: laser focused.
5: Yeah,
0: I
5: see why they recommend it. It's great. Yeah.
4: And the fireworks is so nice because you can sculpt with it.
5: Mm-hmm.
4: So if you want it organized, you can make those meandering bands to the garden, and where it's spreading a little too much, it's easy to pluck out. So it's not going to create a chore for people. And it stands through winter really well too.
5: Yeah.
0: Yeah.
5: Covers the ground, keeps the weeds out.
0: So all those three choices are good ones for sun and a fair amount of drought.
4: Oh yeah.
0: Yeah.
5: And I just have to say, for ecological value, the goldenrods are so important for late season pollinators. It's their last big nectar crop to get honey before the winter.
0: Yeah.
5: And a lot of people, I see it all the time, a lot of people say, I don't want goldenrods because I'm allergic to them. But they are not what's causing your problem.
0: No doubt.
5: They have heavy pollen that sticks to bees. It does not get airborne and get into your
0: lungs. It's always ragweed.
5: It's ragweed, yeah. which blooms at the same time.
0: It's green. You don't even know it's in bloom. It's just there, and it's causing you all the problems.
5: It's,
0: you look around,
5: it's not
0: and
5: the
0: you see
5: rods.
0: This beautiful goldenrod and yellow color saying, it's me,
5: right.
0: But it's not. It's not.
5: False flag.
0: Yeah, false flag, exactly.
3: Poor goldenrod.
0: I'll tell you what, we'll go to a break, and we'll continue this conversation when we get back. We want to hear about your favorite plants, too, so our number is 800-823-8255. We'll be back in just a minute.

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0: And welcome back. I am Scott Berline. You're listening to Let's Garden with Scott Berline. That's me, Scott Berline. How many times can I say it? I don't know. I don't want to say it anymore. Sarah Geiger-Beam is here with me.
1: Good morning.
0: Designer with Wimberg Landscaping, Jennifer Smith, designer and educator with Wimberg Landscaping.
2: Hello.
0: And Heather Augustine from Cincinnati State and Technical College. I'm trying to remember Cincinnati State is all I know.
2: Well, good morning.
0: And a professor of horticulture and agriculture there, and more. We'll talk about that a little bit later if I remember, or if you remind me. So we're talking about our favorite, best perennials for beauty and ecological function. And my turn. It's my turn. And my first one is Phlox paniculata Gina or Jana. It's spelled Gina, but it's pronounced Jenna, I'm told.
1: Mm-hmm.
0: That's
1: a good one.
0: Horticulturists' mm-hmm. names, they're all semi-curveballs.
1: True.
0: But this one I like because it's one of the Macuba Center's best for pollinators, and it truly is. And especially...
1: There's no doubt about it when you see it.
0: Yeah, especially swallowtails. They mm-hmm. just show up when you plant that plant. Good for part shade and full sun. It hosts the phlox moth and painted lady functions in part shade, as I just mentioned. I like to have it in the foliage. The flowers are small, but many, and so they're showy. No mildew issues, low impact, input plant, and the blooms seem to last for a very long time. So I really enjoy that.
1: It smells great, too.
0: And it smells great. Yeah, like all the garden phloxes do, or most of them, at least.
1: Mm-hmm.
0: Heather, you're next.
2: So I'm going to have to agree with others and say coneflowers. I know I'm sort of cheating. I'm throwing them all in there, but there's just so many wonderful ones.
0: Yep.
2: The only thing I might add is just always remember that some of the hybridized ones do produce less of that reseeding ability. So if that's what you're going for, you want to be a little more careful on which cultivars that you select.
0: Yeah. Yeah. The cultivars are just outstanding.
2: Oh, my gosh.
0: The colors are unbelievable. They're
2: breathtaking.
0: Stouter, smaller, more floriferous.
2: There's double flowering ones.
0: Double flowering ones. And most of the cultivars, and again, this I think is available with Macuba Center's, their reports, but many, if not most, are really good for pollinators too.
2: Mm-hmm.
0: And when you get into the doubles, you start to question, and some are just outright.
2: Yeah,
0: that don't produce any pollen or nectar. But in general, the single echinaceas, all good.
2: And feeding birds.
0: And for feeding birds.
2: Yeah. As well throughout the winter.
0: And one that falls under your category is Tennesseeensis, which is like rocky top. And that's a really good one, too. It's from like a rocky bald in Tennessee somewhere. So it can take really dry, poor soil. And
2: so many options.
0: Looks so good. And it's long-lived.
1: Yeah.
0: So that's a good one. Jennifer, you.
3: I have purple prairie clover.
2: Oh, yeah.
0: Dahlia.
3: I'm going to say yes.
0: Oh, okay.
2: Some of these scientific names
1: maybe
2: are so much
1: purpurea?
2: Fun.
0: What, Sarah?
1: Maybe purpurea?
3: It's purple prairie clover.
0: Okay.
3: And it's short, so I like it because it makes you sit down.
0: All right.
3: Enjoy the garden. When it's in bloom, the bumblebees are on it like mad. But fair warning, the rabbits do like it.
0: Oh.
3: So that's probably...
0: That's why I lost it then.
3: Yeah.
0: Yeah.
3: It's the only plant I think we've lost at the office gardens.
0: Really?
3: That's it. And it's also starting to get kind of shaded out by, you know, the 10-foot tall Echinacea purpurea and other stuff.
0: Right.
3: So it's an edge plant.
0: Yeah.
3: But at the Old Park Gardens, it's been hanging on for 5 years, I think.
0: Oh, okay.
3: And reseeding politely.
0: Nice.
3: It's
0: a native, right?
3: Yeah.
0: Mm-hmm.
3: Yeah. So it's easy to grow. I think it'd be fun for people that need to slow down a little bit because you do have to sit down to look at it. So just take a moment, enjoy your garden. And then for kids, because they're shorter, you know, so it's down more
1: at their
3: level. It's
1: a fun shape too.
3: Yeah, it's got good form to it. It's very light and wispy. It's not going to push anything out of the way. So if it does recede, it's not going to cause an issue. But if you want something for the bumblebees, that's on the top of the list.
0: I need to try that plant again. Sarah.
1: I have, you know, I'm cheating a little bit. I have the Blazing Stars, Liatris, but if I had to pick one, it would be Rocky Mountain Blazing Star.
0: Okay, which one?
1: Liatris ligulus stylus.
0: Yeah, and there's about, what, 5 or 7 species of Liatris.
1: But
0: the most common one is Spicata, which is kobolds blue or something.
1: Yeah. And there's Pycnostachia.
0: There's a few, but the one you like most.
1: The one that I like most, I don't think I've ever seen it in a garden center. I've grown it from seed. You can get it from mail order companies if you just Google it. But it's fabulous. And it's a little bit more subtle than cobalt.
0: Okay.
1: Cobalt has just a much bigger flower to it, but Liatris ligula stylus, it has a more slender seed head, and it's almost more elegant, I think, in the garden. You know, cobalt has sort of a, again, Dr. Seuss kind of look to it, which is cool in its own right. But I think Rocky Mountain Blazing Star blends even better with mixed naturalistic gardens. Mm-hmm. It's just a fabulous plant, and I've never seen more monarchs on any other plant.
0: Really?
1: Yeah. For nectaring, they did. It's a magnet, soon as they start blooming, the monarchs are there.
0: That's one I need to start growing too. I've never grown that one, but I have grown Chrysanthemum Campfire Glow, and I like it a lot. Now this is a fall bloomer. It's a chrysanthemum, but not like the powder, the big puffy ones you buy at the Kroger's or grocery stores. This is one that actually will return and gently spread in the garden. Very late to bloom. Provides a lot of late season pollen and nectar for pollinators. Mm-hmm. So it's a really good one for full sun. Beautiful flower display. Just full, covers itself with flowers. And decent form and foliage. So when we come back, we will continue with our favorite pollinators or perennials for both beauty and ecological function. You won't want to miss the exciting and surprising plants that we will be listing. So stay tuned for that. We'll be back in just a minute.

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0: And welcome back. I'm here with Sarah Geiger-Bean from Wimberg Landscaping Designer, Jennifer Smith, a designer and educator with Wimberg Landscaping, and Heather Augustine from Cincinnati Technical State Technical
1: and Community College. Scott,
0: that's so many words.
1: Just say Cincinnati State College. Yeah. Can we all agree to that? Does that sound good?
0: I want to be
2: works for me.
0: Oh, yeah, okay. Professor of Horticulture and Agriculture, and we are talking about our top five perennials for beauty and ecological function. I honestly forgot whose turn it is.
1: I think, is it my turn?
0: Yeah. Okay, your turn.
1: All right, so you really built this up before the break. You said exciting, right?
0: Yeah.
1: So I'm going to go a little rogue here.
0: Okay.
1: And I like to call this utopia in a plant. Ooh. And what many may consider a weed, but it's actually a perennial here, of course.
0: Uh-huh.
1: And it is white heath aster.
0: Oh,
1: now, I tell you what.
0: Yeah.
1: This time of year, it's not quite blooming.
0: Right.
1: It's going too soon. And I would be willing to have a horticultural duel with anyone who tries to challenge me that, especially in the thick of like September, there is any plant in the garden blooming that has more variety and diversity of pollinators on it.
0: Really?
1: Than this plant.
2: Hmm.
1: I have seen ants, beetles, flies, native bees,
0: uh-huh,
1: honeybees, wasps, at the same time on this plant.
0: Numerous small white
1: fluffy
0: flowers.
1: Yes, they're little white flowers. They eventually turn purplish, pink. Most people think of like the New England asters, the pretty purple
0: bigger flowers.
1: Bigger flowers,
0: right.
1: The issue with this plant is it can be vigorous. It has very strong rhizomes. So you want to put it in a place in your garden where it can run amok a little bit. But I am so passionate about this plant because when we're talking about something that's lasting, easy to maintain, the diversity, I would, again, challenge anyone that there's anything that's more covered with a variety of things in the fall.
0: That's really an interesting choice and a great
1: one. So hopefully that's exciting enough for you.
0: Yeah. Jennifer.
2: I have, thinking of this time of year, threadleaf ironweed, which love it because it looks like Amsonia and asters got together one night and made threadleaf ironweed.
0: Yeah.
1: I love ironweed.
2: And she stands through winter.
0: Yeah.
2: It's one of those plants that when people visit the shop, or we had it in one of the gardens on the tour with the Cincinnati Nature Center, everybody stopped and said, what is that?
0: It is.
2: That's kind of cool. I'm like, oh, that's what we want. It's plants that kind of grab people's attention to get them to think about plants. And the pollinators, like, especially the skippers. I have not studied to see if ants go on it.
0: Yeah.
2: I'll check on that later.
1: And beautiful with goldenrod, too.
0: Yes. I always used to love, always loved the tall 10-foot weed ironweed that's out there. That color is like nothing else.
2: Mm-hmm.
0: And it was like, if they could make that into some kind of garden plant, it would be so great. And the threadleaf is very different in that it's structured differently. It is smaller.
2: Mm-hmm. It's smaller.
0: You know, about 4 feet, I guess.
2: Mm-hmm.
0: With very fine textured leaves. But that color is still there.
2: The color
1: is. Mm-hmm.
2: With our ironweed, because that volunteers like mad at the shop and then at Alt Park. Those I just keep chopping back to keep them like four feet tall. And they still bloom really well. And
0: then
2: we have one at the shop that I think is like 12 feet tall.
0: Mm-hmm. Yeah.
2: I mean, planes hit it. It's so tall. It's ridiculous. But so you could let that ironweed come in, but you have to be careful because if it gets really tall and you break the stems to leave some of the stems standing through winter, that is like a fence post.
0: Mm.
2: So you wouldn't want it in a garden where kids are running around because I think you could get hurt if you fell on it.
0: Geez.
2: It's very, very hard wood.
0: One thing we've learned at the zoo when cutting back bamboo is make it a straight cut. Never an angled
2: cut. Definitely don't angle this
0: either. Because you're creating a knife.
2: Yeah. I think that could happen with the ironweed if you let it get bulky enough. But you know, for less danger and excitement in the garden, maybe do the threadleaf ironweed then.
0: Good choices. Mm-hmm. Good reasoning too. Sarah.
3: The next plant that I have is, again, the whole group, but Baptisias, false indigo.
0: You cheat so badly.
3: You know, it's just...
2: you have not put thought into this. You have to pick one.
3: You know, what's good about Baptisias, they all have it, you know?
0: They
1: do.
0: Yeah, they do.
1: They do.
0: They're all good. All of them are good.
3: They're all good. There's not one that's really bad. The worst that I could say about a Baptisia is I don't care for some of the color combinations on the flowers, but all of the plants are so tough. They have really beautiful foliage. And the pea family, they have, you know, that sort of, it's like a grayish blue color on the foliage. And especially when it's coming out of the ground in the spring. It's just so cool. And then you get those early blooms. And then the rest of the year, it just keeps growing, covering the ground, providing habitat for small animals. And it's just tough as nails.
0: I have learned the hard way that it is a great plant for full sun. Mm-hmm. But the more shade it gets, it starts getting weird little issues. Mm-hmm. And it still grows just fine. It blooms a little less, but then you start seeing mildew and stippling or whatever, and some things. So it feels to me like, man, the more sun you can give that one, the better.
3: Yeah, totally agree. Yeah. And also, put it where you want to never move it.
0: Because 100%.
1: I
3: was tasked with trying to transplant some Baptisia when I was at Spring Grove, and I will never forget that experience. Yeah. I think they had only been in the ground a year or two, but it just like ropes as big as my thumb going out in all directions as far as I could dig. It became a challenge to see how far these roots would go. And I lost the challenge. I just ended up cutting it.
0: Working at a garden center when one time the landscaping crew came in and they had dug up a Baptisia alba, which is the white version, with a backhoe. And it looked like a tree.
3: Yeah.
0: The roots were woody and big.
3: Yeah. Well, and it has a tap root too. Uh-huh. Like it has the rope roots and it has the tap root.
0: They dug it up with a backhoe.
3: Yeah.
2: Is it the alba one they were having issues with at the Lurie Garden getting too vigorous?
3: They renovated a whole bed that had Silphium perfoliatum and white Baptisia in it, and they had to bring in a backhoe, and then they had to bring in a bigger backhoe. So, so I use Baptisia as a great erosion control plant of those roots.
0: Yeah.
3: But don't put it next to your annual bed, you know?
0: No. Or where you might have a tree that's going to grow and give it shade,
3: Right.
0: Because it will live forever. I don't know that a Baptisia has ever died in this world.
3: Yeah. They're all still alive.
0: And thumbing their nose at anybody that's trying to kill them. I'm going to lump my next two because, in the interest of time, and they kind of serve the same function. But the first is winter aconite, which is that low growing cheap bulb that you can get like 100 of for $10 or something. And it's just a nice little bulb with, ephemeral bulb that grows in the spring. Really early, one of the first to bloom with a yellow flower that it's just beautiful. Mm-hmm. And it's there really early for those early foraging pollinators.
3: Yeah.
0: And then it politely just goes away and everything else you have in the garden just comes up through it.
3: Yeah.
0: So it's really a nice plant for that. And then also hellebores. It's a great one because, you won't find a tougher perennial. It's good. I think it can be grown in full sun. Honestly, I don't see that very much. People are nodding their heads. So that's affirmation for me, enough affirmation for me. and almost absolute full shade. And it's evergreen. I do cut it back around Christmas because it gets really tattered. And I want the new flowers and the foliage to come through and be showy without that old foliage in the background. But it has a nice, reasonably low habit, maybe shin high, maybe knee high at the very most if you're a short person. The foliage is excellent all year except for that late part of the winter, Christmas time-ish. And then anywhere from January to February, maybe March, it starts to bloom and it blooms as long as it's cold, And the blooms, they don't get like Jenna-like visitation or Baptisia like visitation, but you see the visitation from those early foragers, and that is really important. They're waking up, they've been asleep all winter digesting all that the food that they had from last fall, and they are out there ready for food,
3: right?
0: And
3: if there aren't pollinators on it, it's probably just because it's too cold for them to forage.
0: On a warmer day, check again, they'll be there. So Heather, we got time for one more before the break.
1: So my heart literally sings when the early spring, I see a mass of our wild columbine. Aquilegia canadensis. These are a great early nectar source. Again, they do have those long tubular flowers. So you do have to have, more of the long tongued type of pollinators. But though it is somewhat short lived, it does reseed freely, which is really nice. And just that bright red with that touch of gold early in the spring just tells you what's to come. And it's just a wonderful plant for that reason and so many others. Mm-hmm.

0: Yeah. And but it's not bushy.
1: No, it's really tall and narrow, but it doesn't flop too much, especially if there's just a little bit of support around it.
2: Yeah.
1: And it blooms in what, like late May?
2: Maybe more like June. It's later.
1: Yeah, okay, later. Yeah. And a friend of mine described it as being a plant that blooms twice. You get the bloom, which is beautiful and big and bold, and the seed head is gorgeous. Mm-hmm. And then once the petals fall off, then you have the goldfinches visiting.
2: Yeah. So, which is that extra splash of color in the garden. And it's just a great, easy plant to grow for anybody.
1: And autumn sun is really just started now in bloom, or maybe a week ago, a couple weeks ago.
2: It's starting to tail off, depending. And it stands pretty well.
1: Yeah.
2: I mean, I've had to stake them this year, but we've also had huge storms.
1: Yeah.
2: I mean, that's just a lot.
1: And a lot of rain.
0: And a lot of
2: water. And you have to remember, in a garden setting is not the same as in a prairie where you have all those extra plants, all that extra support.
1: Each other. Yep.
2: Yeah. So you might have to stake some of these plants if it's in a traditional garden setting. But even that, that's not that big of a deal. It's a bamboo pole. Yeah. It's not a huge task. It's worth it.
1: Yeah.
2: If you have to task.
0: And you don't need a lot to make a difference. You,
2: no.
0: One or two or three in a garden,
1: impact.
0: That's enough.
1: Yeah.
0: You know?
1: When we come back, Sarah, you're up. You're on deck. Your turn. So, everybody wants to stay tuned for Sarah's next plant, I'm sure. You're listening to Let's Garden with Scott Berline. We'll be back in just a couple minutes.

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0: 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Our number is 800-823-8255. Give us a call if you like to talk best plants for ecological function and beauty. We are going to have to step it up, ladies. By the way, it is so much fun to be here doing this with you guys. I really just want to thank you and let you know I'm having a blast.
1: Thanks for having us.
2: It's a hoot.
0: So, Sarah, we kind of have to step it up because guess what? We're falling behind.
1: So surprising. Big surprise.
0: Sarah, what is your next choice for best perennial for beauty and function?
2: Well, I had Rubeckias as a whole group, the black-eyed Susans, which Jennifer just...
0: Pretty much covered.
2: She pretty much covered. I would just say Henry Eiler's coneflower.
3: Oh, yeah.
2: I would point out, and American Goldfinch is a great advance in breeding on that one, so check those out. But Caryopteris, the bluebeards, that's the common name for Caryopteris. Mm-hmm. Yeah. Fantastic. What I especially like about this plant, for function is when it blooms and how long it blooms in the late season. It fills that late season gap and bees are just absolutely all over, especially bumblebees. I've noticed the male bumblebees get kind of pushed out of the nest at that time of the season, and they lived out the rest of their lives on my Caryopteris plant. They loved it that much; they were sleeping on it overnight, and yeah, it's just a fantastic plant and a good garden plant. Low maintenance, tough, attractive,
0: semi-woody. It's almost a subshrub.
1: It's truly woody, but it acts kind of like a perennial.
2: Some are bigger than others. I like the smaller varieties just because they don't require as much pruning to keep, you know, manageable. But
0: cut it back hard in the winter? I know a lot of people do. And
2: I cut it back by about half.
0: About half, okay. Yeah, I've been cutting it back hard and seeing very slow response in the spring. Mm-hmm. So I'm thinking I'm gonna cut back less than I have in the past.
1: A little more gentle.
0: Yeah, a little bit more gentle with
3: that. The Caryopteris Dark Knight, if you have really loose soil, she will spread.
0: Oh, yeah?
1: Yeah.
3: Yeah, she puts down branches and it's popping up. Now, it's easy to pull, like yarn off a sweater, but just keep that in mind if you're a neat freak to maybe do one of the different varieties.
0: But a clump of that would be pretty cool.
3: Yeah. Oh, yeah.
2: Mm. It's a plant that needs some space.
0: Yeah.
1: Yes, absolutely.
2: You can't really underplant it.
0: My next one, my last one, because I lumped two together, is Panicum virgatum, which is switchgrass. And I specifically selected Northwind, which is a Brent Horvath introduction. And all of the switchgrasses are wonderful. They do the same ecological service, but this one stands up better than any of the others as far as I know. There's a lot of new ones out now that I haven't seen, but this one definitely stands up even all through winter. Mm-hmm. And for garden performance, I think you really kind of want that. And it's a good one. It's very adaptable, full sun again, nice thick grass. It'll get like 5-6 feet tall, maybe 5 feet tall, and eventually become a nice big clump. Deep color of the foliage, movement and wind, all those things are things I like. Heather, you're up.
1: I have to agree with Scott and say that I also picked switchgrass for my last perennial. And I actually really love, and it does depend on where you place it, but some of the kind of wine, a lot of the wine and burgundy kind of shaded ones with the bright burgundy tips and the beautiful, delicate kind of teardrop burgundy panicles. Mm. And in this case, so this is a native grass, the actual straight species can be a little more aggressive. Mm-hmm. And so if you have that small residential border where you really want a pop of fall color, but you don't want it to take over as much, then I would recommend looking at maybe one of those cultivars with a bit of the burgundy wine maroon tinges. And they're just so beautiful. They do kind of stay a little more controlled.
0: One I'm thinking
1: yes,
0: right
1: that's kind of the,
0: bat.
1: Main, the famous one we all know. Where you place it is important for it to thrive. But again, it is better for that kind of more kept type of border.
3: Yeah. Yeah. And make sure those grasses are backlit too. You need the sun shining through. Like we have those little blue stems in the driveway. And in the fall, Sarah and I are like, look at the blue stems at the shop because the sun's behind them and they're just glow.
1: Yeah, that's a really good point.
3: Oh, it makes you so happy.
2: If you have a spot, put grasses where you will see them backlit when you're coming home from work in the evening. Or
3: you will love yourself.
1: That's a really good point.
2: Yeah.
0: One of the best sights I've ever seen was at New York Botanical Garden where they have a rock garden and it's probably 30 feet above the path. They had planted a little blue stem along the top, and it was backlit, and it was moving in the wind. It was just—it's
1: a magical sight.
0: It totally
1: That's
0: was.
1: All there is to it,
0: Jennifer. quickly. What's okay, your next one?
3: I have Penstemon Red Rocks.
0: Okay.
3: This girl is insane. So in the spring, when it's blooming, we are inundated with bees. It's evergreen.
0: You've got a minute.
3: It's evergreen, yeah. So you gotta love that. If you deadhead it, it yeah. blooms like mad again. If you don't deadhead it, it'll still bloom a little bit too. So if you don't have a lot of time to garden, you're fine. But the fact that it's evergreen
0: yeah.
3: is such a gift, I think.
0: Yeah, and those are just, again, it's full sun, easy
3: full
0: plants.
3: Full sun, really well-draining soil. Yeah. We don't feed it. We don't irrigate it. We don't we do
0: just
3: nothing.
0: Does its
3: abject
0: thing.
3: Neglect, yeah. and she's doing great.
0: All right. Well, you're listening to Let's Garden with Scott Berline. We have one more perennial left, I think. When we get back, that'll be Sarah's. Again, you will not want to miss Sarah's last perennial. And we'll be back in a few minutes. 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Stay with us.

0: Welcome back. We're in our last hour now, and we still have a lot of plants to talk about. Is that a surprise to anyone?
1: No.
0: Sarah, I think you're up next. With the very last perennial, I believe.
2: Yeah, so I actually already went through my five because I doubled up on black-eyed Susans with Jennifer. But we were just talking. We have got to mention the milkweeds.
0: Ah.
2: And I would narrow that to swamp milkweed and butterfly weed. Yeah. Asclepias incarnata and tuberosa.
0: Yeah.
2: Tuberosa are my favorites for garden use. And I'm growing swamp milkweed from seed this year. And I have to say, I have never seen a plant grow so vigorously. These things were seeds in a bag in March.
0: The secret ingredient is love.
2: Well, yes. These must have gotten a lot of love because I put them in a 32 tray. So the nursery tray, there's 32 plants in here.
0: Little guys.
2: Like a half a hot dog bun size, you know, and I put them in my hoop house just sitting on mulch with soil underneath. Well, they rooted through almost immediately. They must have. And I didn't realize it. You're getting taller and taller. And, you know, by the time I stepped them up, they were like a tree in a 32 cell and ready for a 1 gallon. So now I know I need to step them up earlier. But just what an incredible plant. Mm-hmm. They had milkweed caterpillars on them in the 32 cell. And oh, they were out competing dandelion in a 32 cell.
0: Just an
2: incredibly vigorous plant. And the straight species is good. Soulmate has a little bit deeper, more saturated color. Soulmate has sort of a whitish center. Cinderella has a more saturated color. And then you can get it in white with ice ballet.
0: All right.
2: Yeah.
0: Good choices. And I just want to point out that none of us looked at each other's lists.
1: No.
0: We didn't know what anybody else would say. So that's why we had some overlap, which just means what? Mm-hmm.
3: They're good plants.
2: Yep.
0: And
2: ringing endorsements.
0: And we realized during the break that we had omitted butterfly weed, four of us.
1: But we all love it.
0: We all love it. And
2: there's just too many good plants.
0: Sarah stepped up and took it on for us, and we appreciate that. So let's go on to annuals now. So we're going to have to rush this too, but I'll go ahead and kick it off with Verbena bonariensis, tall verbena. It's ecological in the fact that it's blooming from May to October,
3: at least.
0: Halloween, whatever, that first hard frost, easy grower, self-sows.
3: Yes.
0: But not so badly that it takes over. You just pull the ones that you don't want. It's not a problem. Very, very attractive to pollinators. Everything loves Verbena bonariensis. You see everything from bumblebees to butterflies, tiny little wasps and bees.
3: Hummingbird moths, yes.
0: Exactly right. And so I just love it. It's always going to be part of my garden.
3: Yeah.
0: Heather, what is your first annual?
1: I realize that I picked a lot of red things, and it's not even my favorite color, so it's really interesting. Yeah. But the first one I have is Cuphea.
3: Yes.
1: And I have just fallen in love with this plant more and more the past few years. It really starts blooming usually at the true, like after, you know, May 20th, May 21st around there, but it keeps blooming all the way up through the fall. It doesn't have to be deadheaded. I have some growing in full sun and some growing in part shade. They bloom more in full sun, but just for the fact that they take really no extra fertilizer needed, very little water requirements, the nonstop blooming. So as far as labor, also very sustainable, but it is the one plant that my hummingbirds choose
0: nonstop. It's a lesser known annual.
1: Yeah, but
0: it's
1: covered.
0: It's got a different flower. The flowers are so cool.
1: Also called cigar plant for that reason. And they come, the most common colors like a reddy orange, but there are some pink variations just genetically. But I mean, just covered in these beautiful little cigars.
0: Yeah.
1: So by themselves, the flowers is not that impressive. But when you have the cloud of them over that kind of open habit plant and you have hummingbirds visiting every single day, it's a really nice one to add to your garden.
0: Very good.
3: We have a lot of success with that at the shop. It's in regular garden soil and then we put it in the gravel garden
1: too. I've fallen in love with it in the past few years. Once I tried it, you know, I never really planted it. And now that I've planted it, I'm going to add it every year probably.
3: And that's a good point. I think a lot of plants, when you see them at the nursery, may not look that exciting, but just try one because they could surprise you. Because you have to remember, they need to keep them in the nursery. They're not going to let them get that big. So just give one a whirl. I have annual blue salvia.
0: Oh, yeah.
3: Because I love to partner that with Agastache Blue Fortune. Because
0: right.
3: when Agastache
0: had that on their list,
3: that's
0: I did.
3: Probably on everybody's.
1: I have.
3: It's.
1: I'm gonna. Jump I didn't ahead have it, but I should have had salvias. It. I have the red and pink salvias.
0: Yeah. So. Okay. I'm sorry.
3: When you put that with Agastache Blue Fortune, because when she starts to fade a little bit, you lose that blue color.
0: Yeah.
3: So you
0: yeah.
3: put the annual in front of it, so you right. always have that mass of blue that you planned in your garden,
0: very
3: and
0: nice.
3: Then the bees are still there.
0: Yeah.
3: And you can buy them at the gas station. They're so easily to find. You know, they're like $4.
1: Don't
3: so,
1: buy them at the gas station, please.
3: I mean, so if you
0: go
3: can
0: to
3: buy
0: your independent
3: you
0: garden
3: can.
0: Center.
3: I guess I say
1: I guess
3: that,
1: it's, better than
3: that
1: nothing.
3: It's so easy to grow that anybody can sell it, so you're going to have success with it.
0: Sarah, you haven't success
3: growing it. Go to your independent garden center today.
0: Yeah.
4: Yep. Yeah, salvias are great. I love big blue. I love the white salvias. I mean, they're mm-hmm. just, they're so useful, for sure.
0: And you're up.
4: I'm up. Well, first of all, I had tall verbena. Okay. Fantastic plant. Agree with you on that one. And this is common, but I love zinnias for color,
0: same
4: for
0: here.
4: Long bloom, for pollinator value.
0: For cut flowers,
4: for
0: tall
4: cut flowers.
0: Plants.
4: They bring in butterflies. They bring in bees. I saw a threatened golden bumblebee on a tetraploid zinnia in my garden, and it kept coming back to that, ignoring my entire native meadows that were extensive, and it loved the zinnias. You know, I've just seen things like that over and over. And
0: I like the tall ones. I mean, the profusions and the stars, they're all great
4: mm-hmm.
0: for like bedding zinnias.
4: Mm-hmm.
0: But I do like the tall ones, that like the Oklahoma series or the Benari series.
4: Yeah, I prefer kind of the older, taller ones.
0: Yeah, they're just, you know, there's fewer and fewer big, nice, big, tall annuals that fill that role.
4: Yeah.
0: And they do it so well. And the colors are always in the hot. They're going to range from yellow to orange to red.
4: Yep.
0: And tough. Full
4: yeah.
0: sun.
4: Mm-hmm.
0: Little input.
4: And you can grow them from seed.
0: Easily. Cheaply.
4: Yeah. Yep. Mm-hmm.
0: Very good. I guess that means it's my turn again.
4: Yeah.
0: I've got Mexican sunflower, Tithonia.
1: Nice.
0: Listed. Now, the original, the old one, is a 15-foot monster that it will eat your shed, eat your children, your dog. You know, you don't want to be too close to it. It becomes kind of like a big, giant mess. But now there's these a handful of cultivars that are smaller. And Torch is one I'm most familiar with. I think it tops out at 4 or 5 feet.
3: 4 or 5 feet, yeah.
0: Yeah, and it has a better form, better foliage. Loaded with flowers. The flowers are big, almost zinnia-like flowers, always in red, I think.
3: Red.
0: Maybe a little orange.
3: And the monarchs love them this
0: time
3: of year.
0: They flock to
3: it. It is a magnet for them.
0: Another one that's for full sun. Easy from seed again.
4: Mm-hmm.
0: So it's cheap. So a lot of good things going for it. What else did I have written down for it? Nope, covered it all. I think we have one more time for one more, Heather.
1: So I just want to add to the salvia train really quick. I'm going to specify the red ones. One thing that I found that was really fun was that for a couple years now, I've experimented with planting them in my vegetable garden. Mm-hmm. So kind of interspersing them with things like tomatoes and peppers. And we know that the red color spectrum is what makes things flower and fruit. And I have found by planting them in a strategic way, I've actually gotten more tomatoes and more peppers.
0: Oh, no kidding.
1: And though it is cool. A zone 7, a lot of them, we're zone 6 here. So yeah. They do reseed though. And it's been noticeable where I'm getting more fruit and more flowering on those vegetable crops by planting that red salvia, which also the pollinators love.
0: Yeah.
1: So I'm just finding an additional cool benefit to those red salvias.
0: And that red is like full saturated red.
1: Yeah. So it's rejecting that color, which is why we see red.
0: Yeah.
1: And it actually is being absorbed, the theory, by some of those plants, which is instigating the flowering and fruiting, since red is required for plants to flower and fruit.
0: So amazing. Gosh, so amazing.
3: That is amazing. You're so smart. I bet you're a professor. You know so much.
0: You'd make a great professor. Let's take a break, and when we come back, we'll continue with the best annuals for beauty and ecological function with Sarah, Jennifer, and Heather. We'll be right back.

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1: Scott Berline here. You're listening to Let's Garden with Scott Berline. And here with Sarah Geiger-Bean, Jennifer Smith, and Heather Augustine. We're having a blast. I hope you are enjoying it as well. And I just wanted to backtrack because we haven't mentioned this. I did it the last time when we did trees and shrubs. But why it's important to try to plant for both beauty and function. In my opinion, you know, a garden needs to be beautiful. I hear some people nowadays saying, you know, oh, that's just pretty. But pretty is pretty darned important. People need pretty in their lives. And this is out there in nature, out in our garden, in our yard. It's making, you know, something beautiful for us to go out and participate with, engage yes. with in our yards. Mm-hmm. And that is not to be trifled with. And believe it or not, there are a lot of people who aren't gardeners out there. And what they see when they see a beautiful garden, they might be tempted to become one, which is important also.
2: Exactly.
3: And we are part of nature. So we this are. Idea right. that to atone for your sins, you must now turn over your garden and give it completely to nature doesn't make any sense to me because we're the ones taking care of the garden.
0: Right.
3: We're the ones that want to have joy in it when we come home from work, when we go out in the morning with our cup of coffee. If the garden is beautiful and hopefully has some legibility to it,
0: right.
3: you're going to inspire someone else to say, oh, I can do that too.
0: Right.
2: Yeah.
3: But if and it looks yet, like it's neglected, people right. are going to say, this is for nature. And I don't yet, want any part of this.
1: You can have your cake and eat it too.
3: Yeah,
1: you
3: it's possible to do both.
2: Yes.
1: And you can, you choose all these plants that we're talking about that provide for pollinators, that hold soil, that clean the air, clean the water, all these benefits. If you're just thoughtful about, you know, at least including some that do this in the garden.
3: We always tell people, exactly. think of it this way. What if you let us take up half your yard, your sod?
0: Mm-hmm.
3: Then half of the new plants could be native and half of them could be those plants you fell in love with your grandma, your peonies. Keep your peonies.
0: Sure.
3: But we can work in some native plants and right. some of them can be well
1: And it doesn't
3: behaved.
1: Have to... You know, a native plant wild. Doesn't mean it's that's there are plenty of exotic plants that are great for environmental
3: exactly.
1: function.
3: Yes.
2: They're well behaved.
1: So, it's a much more nuanced argument than a lot of people want to give it.
2: Yes. And I think mental health, you know, just touching on all of that, it's so important and a garden can play a role in that so beautifully.
1: 100%.
3: Yeah. So gardens are the best place for therapy. The number of
2: they
3: people
2: are.
3: That'll stop
1: you
3: when you're working
1: need
3: a garden.
1: Therapy if you have
2: they
1: a garden.
2: Are.
3: Yeah.
4: Yeah, I think it's really important that we don't lose sight of what gardens are for. You know, they're for creating a certain kind of space, a certain kind of feel. And yeah. when we do that in our home landscape, I mean, what a gift
1: yeah.
4: to have in your life and for people that visit you. And if you have kids, you know, it's meant to feel in a certain way. And if you don't pay attention to how it looks and how it feels and you're just putting things in to function, then you're first of all, you're going to spend less time in it.
2: Exactly.
4: And you're not going to feel as connected to it.
2: It's a relationship.
4: It really
2: you
4: is.
2: You have a relationship with your garden.
4: Yeah, yeah. So it's your habitat. And as a human, you know, we don't like to feel like we're enclosed or we're in a neglected space. We like to feel like there's a sense of peace in there.
2: Mm-hmm.
4: And
1: very good.
4: Garden design really, really makes a difference.
2: Raise your hand if you talk to your plants.
1: My hand's up.
2: And if you have ones with names.
3: So like, I have to admit that on the
2: there's
3: radio.
2: My friend Jim over here.
1: So we were already time constrained and we just cut into it more.
4: Sorry.
1: With that, all that.
2: That was beautiful.
1: It was beautiful and important to say. So Jennifer, you know, as quickly as humanly possible.
3: I have one Mexican bush sage. Now, fair warning.
1: What is that?
3: It is, well, it's a sage, but it's going to get like 5 feet tall, but it won't do anything all summer. So you buy it and you say, why did I buy this plant? Wait till the fall and she bolts and then she gets velvety purple flowers with white tips to it.
1: Salvia leucanthema, I think.
3: And we agreed we're allowed to use this word. Yeah. She's sexy. She is just a delicious looking plant. It's fun to touch it because it's fuzzy. The bees like it. And it's this little pop of unexpected drama. And if you pair that with pineapple sage, your garden's on fire.
1: There you go.
3: I mean, it is so much
2: she
3: fun.
2: Gasp worthy.
1: Mm-hmm. Sarah, what is your next annual?
4: My next annual is Pintus. You know, it's just, it's a workhorse plant and it brings in the bees just like nothing else. Very drought tolerant, great in containers, great in the ground. Reds and whites are widely available. There's some blues and it's just a great, it's very showy and it's very functional.
1: I like it. Very good choice. My next one is dill.
4: Oh, yeah.
3: Okay.
4: Yeah.
3: That's a good one.
2: Yeah.
1: So it's, what is it? Anethum graveolens, but everybody just knows it is dill. Mm-hmm. But it's such a, it's an easy herb from seeds, cheap. You just buy it, throw it around, and it comes up. It's beautiful in the sense that it's got that fine foliage. It's tall and skinny. In the right place, it looks good. It does have beautiful yellow flowers. If you let it go to flower, which I, you know, if you're doing it for beauty, yeah. And the pollinators will flock
3: Wasps
1: to it.
3: Wasps really like it.
1: Yeah. I'm sure something probably eats the seeds, you know, something like that likes a good cucumber salad. But who knows? But anyway, that is a favorite plant. Hot locations, sunny locations. Swallowtails love it. You can eat it. You can use it in cooking, the both the leaves and the seeds. So there you go.
3: Those stems are great for pollinators, too, because they're hollow.
1: I didn't know that.
3: Yeah.
1: There we go. So that's an overwintering site for a lot of
2: pollinators. It's a favorite place to lay eggs for our native lace wings.
1: Okay. Wonderful. What's your next annual?
2: My next one is really meeting that beauty and then function we just talked about, and that's good old coleus. I love coleus because it has so many different colors. I have ones right now that are doing equally well in both full sun, but also part shade. And what do we usually do with the flowers? It's in the mint family. We pinch them. But about this time of year, I let them go. And so I'm starting to have a situation in my garden where I've got all of these delicious spikes that a lot of pollinators are coming, that late season nectar. But during the year when I am pinching back the flowers for the beauty, I have very little bit as far as input that I have to put in. I have to water the ones in sun a little more, but a very low maintenance plant. And then the benefit of that late season nectar.
1: Yeah. Jennifer, can you get one in less than a minute?
3: Yeah. Let's do Gomphrena.
1: Gomphrena.
3: Which I am sad to admit I hadn't grown ever until like 2 years ago. And now I regret it. But now I'm happy that
1: Such
3: I have it.
1: A good plant for a border.
3: Oh, she goes insane. Yeah. Like 4 by 5 feet tall and wide. Constant blooms. Constant pollinators. It's happy. It's in gravel gardens. Mm-hmm. Really well-draining gardens. Hot sun.
1: Yeah.
3: No supplemental watering. No feeding.
1: There
3: Again,
1: you go.
3: You plant it, you'll be successful.
1: Well, when we come back, we'll finish out our favorite annuals for beauty and function. You're listening to Let's Garden with Scott Berline. I'm here with Sarah Geiger-Bean, Jennifer Smith, and Heather Augustine. Stay tuned. We've got some great plants yet to talk about in just a few minutes.

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0: And welcome back. I'm here with Sarah Geiger-Bean, Jennifer Smith, and Heather Augustine. All of them great, great horticulturists. I'm so glad you guys came in and covered this topic with us. And we'll have to do another round. And we might have to get creative with topics as we do these more and more. I'm thinking like shade plants, the best shade plants for beauty and function. Best grasses for beauty and function.
1: We need grasses. Yep. Those are so important.
0: Best lichens for beauty and function. Best
1: lichens. Oh, boy. Yeah. The audience is like, I'm going to go on that.
0: Anyway, Sarah has opened up her snake bean fruit and ate it and exclaimed how good it was and offered it. No one took her up on it.
1: It was good. Yeah.
0: It smells like cucumber.
1: I ate the seeds and it was really good. I found out it was a bit past prime, so I'll harvest them smaller, but it's still really good.
0: So I think it is my turn, right? You went last, Sarah?
1: I don't know. You can go.
2: Sure. I think I went last.
0: You went last.
2: No, you did.
1: No.
2: You did it in the minute, the last minute.
0: Yeah, you got to have the rest. It is Sarah's turn.
2: Where are we? What day is it?
1: Attention.
2: What time is it?
1: I don't know. So I had sunflowers.
0: Oh yeah.
3: Oh yeah, that's a good one.
1: And and you know, they're great for pollinators. You know, they're native to North America. There are a lot of different varieties. You can grow them from seed. There's some good annual varieties that have come out in the market in the last few years, the Sunfinity series, but we saw up at Ball Seed a few weeks ago, they have Suncredible series, and those, they were growing next to the Sunfinity, and the Suncredibles were even more floriferous and more impactful and just incredible.
0: And what a show they put on. I mean, I saw those at Coney Island several years ago, where they planted a big row of them in front of their entry. And from, you know, 100 miles away, you're driving towards that, you're like, whoa, what is that? And then as you get closer, it's like,
1: yeah,
0: what a sight it really is.
1: Right. And, and the foliage stays clean, which doesn't always happen from, you know, just regular seed grown varieties.
0: Yeah.
1: But fabulous plant. I am partial to Lemon Queen, which is an annual variety. There is a perennial variety called Lemon Queen as well, which is very confusing. But I've grown the annual Lemon Queen for years. It's a lighter color and it's just a good one.
0: Yeah. My next one, well, I had Mystic Spires salvia, which it falls under the blue salvias that Jennifer mentioned. So I'm going to skip to my last one, which is Plectranthus Mona Lavender. And I just love the plant. Ecologically, it produces flowers even in shade, low input, adaptable, no pest or disease issues that I know of. And for beauty, it's just the dark foliage and the nice flowers, the nice contrast. It's a great one for a really dark spot. I use it in a container under, on the north side of my house, under a maple. And under that maple, sugar maple, under that is a Japanese maple. And beneath that sits my my poor Mona Lavender.
3: And I thought he was going to say a troll with an umbrella.
2: And then
3: we have the container.
0: Pretty much so.
3: Basically, it's growing in a cave.
0: In a cave. A closet.
2: Doing well. Oh, my gosh.
0: Yep.
1: That's a good endorsement.
0: So, Heather, what do you got next?
2: So, I have the Cosmos, both Sulfurius and Bipinnatus. And this is one that also can overseed. So, be wary of that if that's not what you want. But I love it for that reason. And the thing that's important about Cosmos is that also for not just pollinators, but the beneficial insects that eat bad bugs, a lot of times it's important that you plant more upright type of flowers in your garden, because the adults often do not feed, but they need on the pest, but they need nectar.
0: Yeah.
2: And they need pollen. And so it's just a really great one. Comes in the different bold, like oranges, the yellows for the Sulfurius, the Bipinnatus, all the whites and pinks and those shades. So together, they make a really nice display.
0: I love it.
3: Yeah, that's a good one. I had that on my list, too, more to remind myself to use it next year.
2: Yes.
3: This one of those plants, like, oh, I forgot. Oh,
0: I literally saw it growing last year in a gravel parking lot. You know, and through the cracks of some concrete and then also just gravel. It's amazing.
2: One quick thing I'll add about that is that this is a plant that actually does not like to be fertilized.
0: Right.
2: So if you over-fertilize it, it's more foliage and less flowers.
0: As is the truth with a lot of these annuals. And pretty much everything we've mentioned today, I think.
3: Low maintenance.
0: Yeah.
3: I have lantanas, which fair warning, if you're listening from the South, I know it is horribly invasive.
0: It's,
3: like
0: yeah.
3: in Pensacola and places like that, everybody laments it. But here, we're okay for now.
0: It's perennial down there. And yeah, yeah.
3: It turns into a shrub.
0: Yeah. yeah.
3: And it reseeds like mad. Yeah. Here, it's still an annual.
0: It never has a chance of getting through winter.
1: Yeah. yeah. yeah. But it's a plant so I like as an annual, but not as a perennial. Mm-hmm. You don't want that sticking around.
3: It's woody, so it's going to last until the first hard frost, which is nice. And comes in every color. You don't have to deadhead it. It likes a dry, likes a full sun. So it's just another one of those plants where you're going to do well with it. I don't know how much pollinators particularly go to it that much. I've noticed.
1: I've seen a lot of butterflies.
2: Okay. Different butterflies.
1: Yeah, I've seen the hummingbird hawk moths on it.
3: That's
1: and bumblebees on it.
3: And I noticed the monarchs on it down in Pensacola,
1: mm-hmm.
3: but I didn't notice them here, so I wasn't sure about it. But if
1: yeah. I think they nectar, I don't think they can get pollen.
2: No, just the nectar.
3: Mm-hmm. Yeah.
0: But yeah, what a great plant for pollinators. You know, and I like the older ones that are a little bit bigger and fill out more in the garden. So many of the new ones are meant to look great on the shelf in the garden center or for containers and for little tiny gardens where that fits well. But I do like to see the old ones that have more oomph to them.
3: That, I think it's Yukon Gold. Is that the name of the one?
0: It's a great one.
3: That one with that blue salvia.
0: Yes.
3: Yeah. That makes a great garden.
1: Yeah.
0: There was
2: a tangerine.
0: Citrus.
2: Was there like an orangey one that also one of the original?
0: Yeah.
1: Like
0: whatever
1: Dallas
0: that
1: Red.
0: Series was where there was citrus glow and
3: confetti
0: so many good
3: is
0: ones.
3: Good.
1: Oh,
3: yeah.
1: The Lucky Series is good. The Bandana Series is good. I like the ones that have a bit of a two-tone color to them.
2: Yes.
1: I think that's
2: Absolutely.
1: Really what's best about Lantana.
0: Yeah.
1: So I don't like it when they do the single color, but it's a plant that reads really well up close for that reason. And the flower is so interesting and intricate, but it also reads really well far away as just a solid color mass. Yeah.
0: Yeah. What's your next plant there?
1: I do have more. Sweet alyssum, which I've mentioned before.
0: Yeah,
1: but
0: one of your favorite plants
1: it's
0: now.
1: It's such a good plant.
0: Yeah.
1: And easy
0: it's
1: to
0: an old school.
1: Old school, easy to grow from seed. It's airy in how it appears, but it's dense in terms of out-competing weeds.
0: Mm.
1: And it brings in hoverflies, which is really good in any vegetable garden because they are a beneficial insect for
0: that prey on
1: aphids and stuff.
0: Things,
1: so it's so functional, so easy, so cheap, and just
2: so
1: reliable,
2: good.
1: And smells good. And in any vegetable garden, you know, you have like that front edge, and you can plant it with herbs or whatever. But I like the alyssum because it stays low, so you get the airflow around your tomatoes and your peppers and things like that. But it's out competing the weeds, and it's working for you.
0: Very cool. Heather, you got one more or two?
2: Well,
0: more?
2: My last one was actually Lantana.
0: Oh, it was?
2: So we got
0: that already
2: celebrated
0: covered.
2: Pretty well.
0: Yeah, we did a good job celebrating
1: yeah,
0: Lantana.
1: It was on my list too. Yeah. So that's why I was like, do I have another?
0: And what about you, Jennifer?
3: I used up all the ones on my list, but now thinking of sweet peas.
0: Sweet peas? Cool season annual?
3: Yeah. My parents have it growing in one of their gardens up at Old Park that was gifted to them by somebody else. And that just blooms nonstop. It does need a little editing because she can kind of take over. But it reminds me of one of those plants that everybody recognizes. And they go, oh, I remember that from when I was a kid. Or, oh, my grandma had that. And I think it just makes people happy.
1: It's pretty early blooms, too.
3: Yeah. And it's got a great green color. It always looks tidy. Like the foliage never gets bad looking. It always stays clean. So, yeah, I think I would like that. It's just a very happy, kind of
0: That's
3: romantic, feminine looking plant.
0: Fell completely off my radar.
1: Yeah.
0: And, that's a good reminder to try that again. And it kind of will fade. Like as it gets really hot, am I right with that or?
3: Well, this year, who knows? Because it's been raining so
2: much. We don't even know it's coming still.
3: Great. This is a good reminder.
2: It could be winter next week. No.
3: To make sure you go out and explore gardens because we're all remembering plants like, oh, I forgot about cosmos.
2: Yes.
3: I forgot about sweet peas.
2: There are things that are popping in my head and I'm suppressing the urge to like not share anymore.
3: Just, what is it?
0: Go for it.
2: No, I think it's really important. One thing that Sarah, Jennifer, both of you brought up too is that when you are designing your gardens, whether you're working with a specialist or you're going at it on your own and just having fun, you really need to pick things that are blooming as much of the year as possible.
0: Yeah.
2: So if you can start with snowdrops, helleborus, winter aconite, and have something blooming as late in the season as possible, that is one of the best decisions you can make for our local allies, our beneficials, our pollinators. So it's just really important to add that.
3: And that's not easy for people to do.
2: It's
3: when
2: not.
3: When you teach classes,
2: and you
3: that's
2: can do
3: usually
2: it.
3: The first question.
2: You can do it.
3: How do I do
1: it
3: this?
1: It takes a lot of intention and effort. Yeah.
2: You can always have blooms, always.
3: The annuals will help you fill in that
1: Yeah,
3: void.
1: The annuals will help you. I'm thinking the big blue salvia, you know, that's an annual. It was blooming in November for me last year.
2: Yeah.
1: You know?
0: Mm-hmm. Well, that's why I always like to point out, if you have a small garden, you have to be a genius to figure out a way to have something in bloom with just perennials, trees, and shrubs.
2: That's true.
0: Through the season. Yeah. Problem solved with a good annual that'll be blooming from Mother's Day for us here in Cincinnati all the way through Halloween nowadays.
3: Yeah.
0: You know, and so it's really, and people tend to think, oh, there's a lot of plastic involved. There's bigger carbon footprint involved. What this thing, that thing. But really, when you dive deep into it, annuals really have the potential to do a lot of ecological benefit.
2: Absolutely.
3: And here's the difference. Would you say I would rather have a bed of mulch doing nothing or lawn doing very little?
0: Yeah.
3: Mm-hmm. Or buy that one annual, have something in bloom all season.
0: Yeah.
3: And then we're trying.

0: of efficiency. So if you have a gap in your garden, they're going to move on.
1: Exactly.
0: They might find the plants when they come back, or, you know, they might miss a week because they are onto a new source that's more efficient for them. Mm-hmm. So I think of the annuals as it's like, you know, it's like a weekly salary for them. They just mm-hmm. know that they can come and get it. And then they are already in your garden when your next big perennial, your big cash crop for them, so to speak, yeah. okay. comes into bloom. And, you know, it's utilized because yeah. they came for the annual because they were in the habit of doing that.
1: Yeah.
0: And they discovered the bloom right away on the next big nectar flow that you have right. ready for them.
2: Yeah. So real quickly, Heather, you had something you wanted to mention. You mentioned you're
3: Did
2: looking
3: I?
2: Blank. So, you're mentioning your wellness business.
1: Yeah. So I know it was mentioned last time I was on the show, but I do have, a kind of side hustle that I love, and it is being a certified health and wellness coach. The company I started last spring is called The Optimized Human, and essentially it is where I work with clients one-on-one to kind of help them find their optimal wellness.
2: How would people find you?
1: So if they Google Optimized Human Coach, okay. miraculously, it's my website is the first thing that comes up.
2: Perfect.
1: I did not pay the Google gods to do that. I don't know how that happened. So yeah, you can just look up Optimized Human Coach, and there's a lot of links and buttons yeah. you can push on that website that takes you straight to my email.
2: Okay. And you guys at Wimberg, you're having the movie for Out Off just real fast.
0: Yeah, so we're doing an event at the Marymount Theater to show 5 seasons, The Gardens of Pete Outoff. It's on September 29th, and tickets are $25, and 100% of the proceeds go to the American Heart Association. I love this
2: The
0: film.
2: Movie's beautiful.
0: It's a beautiful movie.
2: And for people outside of Cincinnati, you can find this out there. You know, try to get a group to bring it in, too. Okay, thank you. Just got a note from Danny that we actually have more time.
3: Excellent.
2: So, yeah. Mm-hmm. We do need to take a break, but we'll come back to that thought, to that thought when we come back. So you're listening to Let's Garden with Scott Berline. We'll be right back.

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0: And welcome back for the last segment of today's show. Let's garden with Scott Berline. And I'm sorry I interrupted so abruptly. Sarah, you guys were talking about the Adolph movie, which is a stunning, beautiful movie about the work of one of our best designers in the world. He's my favorite designer.
1: Yeah. I mean, yeah. Seeing his work and
0: Pete Adolph
1: and seeing this documentary, honestly, was so inspiring to me. I saw it first before I was a designer, and it just talks about how he got into it. And he was a nurseryman first, grew a lot of plants, and his design philosophy kind of evolved out of that. And he really has done more to popularize naturalistic garden design than any other designer, I think. He's not the only one that did it. He's not really like the first one that did it, but as far as the reach,
0: most prominent.
1: And I would say the sophistication of his designs is unmatched.
0: Yeah.
1: Yeah. And it's such a beautiful movie.
0: Yeah. So here in Cincinnati, Wimberg is showing it at the Marymount Theater in September. But around the country, I know you can get a group together and rent the film. But is it available to download or stream anywhere?
2: I don't know, because we had to buy special permission to show it at the Marymount Theater.
1: You can watch it, I believe, sort of like a pay-per-view type thing. There is a website for the documentary, and I think it's maybe $15 or something.
0: So it's out there.
1: For one view.
0: Well worth seeking out.
2: But you'd be better off coming to the theater.
0: Well, if you live here
2: in
0: Cincinnati. Of course.
1: Yeah, so after
2: Cincinnati
1: after the documentary showing, we're going to be talking about pollinator gardens and taking questions and just doing a discussion with the audience. So
0: cool. Heather. Heather, you mentioned before a song you and your students came up with about milkweeds. Early.
3: So we do the National Collegiate Landscape Competition every year, and we have to come up with a team cheer for our school. And the famous rap song Milkshake, the students rewrote the lyrics to say, "My milkweed brings all the bugs to the yard." And so that was the kind of play on "My milkshake brings all the boys to the yard."
1: Yeah, they're never going to forget that. And it has the benefit of being true.
3: Yes, that was 2019, and I'll never forget it because I think it's just so perfect and true.
1: Yeah.
0: Now, is there a YouTube video of that?
3: Might be somewhere of the cheer. I could probably find it. Send it to you.
0: Very cool. Well, I want to thank you all for being here today. Sarah, you're a designer with Wimberg Landscaping, mom, beekeeper, seed grower.
1: Plant nerd.
0: Always fun to have you on. Jennifer.
1: Always fun to be here.
0: Designer, educator with Wimberg Landscaping. And you need to mention that all the volunteerism you've done over the years with Cincinnati Parks and the Cincinnati Garden Center, right?
2: I worked there for a little bit.
0: I worked there, yeah. And numerous places. Your energy and enthusiasm for gardening is unmatched.
2: Oh, thank you.
0: And I'm so glad you found the great position that you have right now.
2: Thanks.
0: Yep. Always good to have
2: thank you.
0: Thank
2: you for having me.
0: Yep. And Heather, professor of...
3: Do you want to try it one more time?
0: I'm going to try it. I'm going to get it right, too. Professor of Horticulture and Agriculture at Cincinnati State Technical and Community College. So thank you guys each for being here. It's a fun show, and we will do this again in some form. We'll find best shade plants
2: grasses, all these things.
0: Yeah, we got to keep this going.
2: Vines?
0: It'll get harder and harder to find subjects, but we will. I also want to thank Danny Gleason, our producer. He makes us sound good, and he's also quick on the thermostat when we're too hot or too cold. Next week, I've got Mark Wessel joining me again with Jenna Monin. We'll dig deep into vegetables. You will not want to miss that show. At Home with Gary Sullivan is next. Stay tuned for that for sure. And now get out there and garden like hell. Thanks for listening to Let's Garden with Scott Berline.

0: Canada. I'm Pam Puzo, Fox News. President Trump is reacting to Canada's plan to impose reciprocal tariffs on the U.S. The trade war escalated this weekend after talks collapsed and the U.S. announced 50% tariffs on $20 billion of Canadian goods.
1: The products affected range from wine to hockey sticks to cement. The president has accused Canada of unfair trading practices for some U.S. products like cars, alcohol, and cheese, limiting American access to these markets. President Trump saying on Truth Social, Canada wants the benefits of being a state without being one. They've also charged our great farmers for many years massive amounts of tariffs. No more. But Canadian Prime Minister Mark Carney says the U.S. had asked for too much and offered too little. He says the U.S. had proposed measures restricting Canada's ability to have trade deals with other countries, which he says was unacceptable.
0: Fox's Madeline Rivera. More economic pain is heading Iran's way. Treasury Secretary Scott Bessent is expected to announce new sanctions tomorrow. This amid continued tensions over the Strait of Hormuz.
2: Iran's leaders are issuing new statements hinting at what they claim will be a new post-war order in the Gulf, which could leave the U.S. sidelined. Iran's parliamentary speaker, Mohammad Ghalibaf, writing on X, quote, "We've received numerous messages from neighboring countries about shaping new security arrangements and economic cooperation in the region. The United States put the security of every single one of its allies at such risk through bullying and pure disregard for their interests for the sake of Israel." But the president, Masoud Pezeshkian, for instance, said that it might be time to, quote, end the war.
0: Fox's Jonathan Hunt. 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
32: Three staccato cries of Mayday and an eyewitness report of a mid-air explosion is about all that is known this morning of the British Columbia air disaster, which yesterday claimed 52 lives.
33: I really want to know what happened, and it makes me extraordinarily angry, but it's always been a big secret.
34: You look at the four leading suspects.
35: Gambler on plane insured for $125,000, jury told.
34: He had one or two murder charges against him and was acquitted.
36: They knew what had happened, but they didn't know why.
34: Appeared to be a fairly normal boy, quote-unquote single, who didn't have many friends.
35: We were told nothing.
37: This man that I wasn't sure even existed. But Joe, I found him today.
38: Like the guy?
37: The guy.
36: I said, do you know who did it? 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
9: At the ballparks, Tarek Skubal, his first win as a Dodger as L.A. beats the Pirates 4-3. Skubal strikes out 11. Kyle Tucker, the go-ahead two-run single. The Cardinals fall to the Phillies 12-3. Philadelphia on an eight-game winning streak. Kyle Schwarber, his major league leading 38th home run. The Tigers lose in Kansas City 3-1. Royals on a seven-game win streak. Isbell and Perez with home runs. Guardians over the Rockies 4-3. Joe Adele, a three-run shot. Mariners come from behind to beat the Cubs 5-4. Randy Arozarena, a walk-off two-run homer, also a solo home run. Padres beat the Twins 7-5. Ty France, a go-ahead single. J.J. Blade hits for the cycle as the Reds outslug the Diamondbacks 11-5. NFL news, Falcons quarterback Michael Penix has been fully cleared to practice after undergoing left ACL surgery in November. College football, Alabama names Keelan Russell QB1 for their opener against ECU. That's sports. I'm Trey Bender.
10: He opposed to God and his children, according to the Mounts New Testament Dictionary. This diabolos refers to a slanderer or an accuser. So in the future, we can expect individuals to be without love, unforgiving, slanderous. To slander an individual means you give false and malicious statements about someone, intending to injure the reputation of someone. Our Lord Jesus Christ was slandered in this passage in Mark 14, verses 15 through 58. Let me see if I can get this open so you can see what it says here. All right. In Mark 14, 57 and 58, then some men stood up and told this lie against Jesus. Here's what they said. We heard him say, I will tear down the temple which men have made, and after 3 days I will build one that is not made by men. That's not what the Lord Jesus Christ was applying to. He wasn't talking about tearing down a brick temple, the mortar temple. He was talking about his temple, his body. So the next personality trait, after dealing with false accusers, liars, truth breakers, people that don't have any natural affection, is the word incontinent. That's a personality trait that will surface as our nation continues to go down the pipes. Incontinent. The Greek word akrates means powerless, impotent, in a moral sense, without self-control, meaning enslaved to the desires of the flesh. It's a sad state of affair to be like that, but it happens. None of us are perfect. All of us commit sin in our life and get hooked on sin. There's no doubt about that. There are favorite areas that we go to when we sin. Not everybody does the same thing. But this flesh is very strong and very powerful. And it's very easy to get hooked on the flesh. Because with the flesh, that's one of the three enemies we face in our life. The Bible says that we have to war with the flesh, the world, and the devil. So the flesh is very strong. And that's what it's talking about here, the desires of the flesh. So the next word comes up is fierce, meaning not tame or savage or unrestrained, having unrestrained emotions from the buildup of scar tissue in the soul. You know what that is? That's when an individual scars their life up to where they feel no guilt. They feel no compassion. That's part of what's going on in the murders and the homicides that we see today in major cities. We see individuals that will kill you and laugh about it. It doesn't bother them to kill somebody, be it man, woman, or child. Fierce. Ephesians 4:18, having the understanding darkened, blackout. Their soul is blacked out. And they are alienated from the life of God, that's true, because of the ignorance that is in them, because of the hardness of their heart. Blindness of their heart is the English word, and the word blindness is the word porosis, is scar tissue. You ever see one of the older folks sit around with a sharp knife and whittle away at a callus on their hand? When you get a callus on your heart, then you feel no guilt, no shame, and you will do some crazy, crazy things. And that's what's going to be coming up in our country, unrestrained emotions. The more scar tissue built up, the more unrestrained people will be. There are certain parts of certain cities you can't go into safely today. I've been into some of those cities like Houston and Atlanta, and it's not safe to go into those cities because it's like a war zone. Fierce, savage, unrestrained. And there will be more of that in the future. Then the word despisers of those who are good. What does that mean? Despisers of those that are good. It means being opposed to good men, honorable men. Good, honorable men will be hated by the evil men. So what's the difference between a male and a man? I used to give this talk in high schools when I spoke a lot in high schools. What's the difference between a man and a male? Well, a man, M, he has momentum. He hears and he keeps the word of God. That's momentum. And the A, M-A, is authority orientation. He orients to authority. He's respectful of authority. And the N, M-A-N, stands for noble, honorable. But what about the male? What about him? He's not a man at all. The M stands for minus momentum. There's no hearing and no keeping of the Word of God in his life. The A, M-A, A stands for anti-authority. He doesn't believe in authority. He doesn't obey authority. He does what he wants to do. And the L, M-A-L, L stands for loser. He's a loser. He's a loser in life. And you need to get away from him and leave him alone. And the E, M-A-L-E, stands for emotional. He lives by his emotions. So Galatians 6, 9 through 7 says this. Let us not be weary in doing good. Remember, this verse was despisers of those who are good. And this verse says, don't be weary in doing good. That means you're going to be hated because of the good you do. For in due season we shall reap if we faint not. 6:10, and this is again in this Galatians 6:10, as we have therefore opportunity, let us do good. There it is again, unto all men, especially unto them who are of the household of faith. You will find that because you are a Christian, because you live by standard, because you obey the authorities, because you're polite and help people, you will be hated, despisers of those who are good. Because you make other people look bad. And then it goes on to talk about traitors. Paul said there'll be traitors. Pradates in the Greek. What does pradates mean? It refers to a betrayer. You remember Judas Iscariot was known as the betrayer in Luke 6:16. It means a person that has no trust factor. And he forces everyone in his perimeter to be extremely cautious. No trust factor, traitors. You know, that's true. We have spies in our nation, spies for the Chinese, spies for the Russians, spies for the whatever. Traitors. There are people that will turn against you for money. That goes back to that lovers of money thing. There'll be more of that to come in the future. Heady, H-E-A-D-Y, heady. Paul said there'll be heady people. prapates, prapates, the Greek word headstrong or reckless. These sort of people will not take advice. They won't listen to anyone who gives them good advice. And they are determined to do it their way. That's the arrogant, unrealistic self-image they have. So the arrogant person has what? He has unrealistic self-image. He's self-deceived. He won't take advice. And then Paul talks about high-minded, people that are high-minded. Toof-o-o. Toof-o-o is the Greek word. Toof-o-o. It means lifted up with pride. It means insolent, conceited, foolish. Literally to be wrapped in a mist or a fog, blinded by your own arrogance. And that's true as well. That's coming. Lovers of pleasure, the next verse says. That's a hedonistic lifestyle, self-indulgent in pursuit of pleasure in their life. That's all they live for, pleasure. Whatever their lust pattern is, that's what they live for. They're lovers of pleasure, whether it's sex lust, money lust, arrogance, power lust, approbation lust, chemical lust, drug lust. They're lovers of pleasure, hedonistic. More than lovers of God. There's a combination of two words there, philos theos. Philotheos is the priority in life, not worship, but worship of pleasure. So their priority in their life is not worshiping God, it's worshiping pleasure. That's called a frantic search for happiness. These type of individuals never find it. Because unhappy people take their unhappiness with them wherever they go. So if you've been listening, you know I've been describing the mindset of many Americans today. We are not the people we were in the 50s after that Second World War. Did you ever hear a lady named Kate Smith sing God Bless America? Oh, what a song. Will we ever return to those times when we appreciated our God and we loved our country? If we're going to do that, there has to be some changes. And it has to start with us, you and me. You know, I looked at, how do you change? What's the greatest change known to mankind? And I found it in 2 Corinthians 5:17. Here it is. Therefore, if anyone is in Christ, he is a new creation. There's the change. Old things have passed away, and behold, all things have become new. When I believed in the Lord Jesus Christ and I accepted him as my Savior that night when I went to bed, it was the first night in many nights that I had a peaceful sleep. I was at peace with God. I had a new priority in my life. I had what I call a priority shift in my life. I was a new person. I had to learn a new language. I had to learn new things. I had to learn how to live a different way than what I had been living. And that's the wonderful thing about becoming a new person in Christ. At one time, you were bichotomous. You had a body and a soul, but now you're trichotomous, three, body, soul, and spirit. You're a new creation. And when the body wears out, you can throw it away because your soul and spirit will go to heaven. You'll get a new body. No more tears, no more pain, no more sorrows. The old things will be passed away, the Bible says. That'll be a wonderful thing. So at the point of salvation, we have a priority shift. Old things are no longer important, and we leave behind the ways of the world, and we march into our new life and what's before us. If you'd like to have this new life, I invite you to pray after me these simple words. Simply repeat them after me, if you would. Heavenly Father, I know I'm a sinner. I believe Jesus Christ died for me. I'm willing to accept him as my Savior. Thank you for hearing my prayer. If you prayed with me, let me know. Let me know as soon as possible. The announcer will tell you how to contact us, and I have some free material that I'd like to send to you that will help you in your new journey in life. Next week, I'm going to come back and show you how you can have an entirely different lifestyle. None of this stuff we've been talking about. I'm going to show you the right way to live, the most wonderful way to live. The different way that the Christian can live, and he can have happiness and peace for the rest of his life. If you'll come back next Sunday and give me a shot, I'd appreciate it. If you'd like to contact us, you can go to our website. The announcer will tell you how to do that. or you can call 800-831-0718, 800-831-0718. And again, thank you for all the new stations that are coming on board with Miami, Washington, D.C., Dallas, Houston, all coming on board with the Flotline, F-L-O-T, Flotline. And I hope you will come back next Sunday. Same time, same place. So until then, this is your host, Rick Hughes, saying thank you for listening to The Flotline.
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9: 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This is going to be a little different. 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At some point, we'll talk about why I don't have a restaurant in New York City right now, kind of paining me, but I love my restaurants in Vegas. Well, we'll talk about all those kinds of things and all the great things about, of course, food. 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
43: There are verities in this great land. The all but certain confidence that some places are safe from chaos and violence.
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0: As promised, we're now joined by the one and only Todd Lutsky from the law firm of Cushing & Dolan. We got the phone lines wide open at 888-205-2263. That is the number to call to ask Todd your estate planning questions live on air right now. 888-205-2263. Again, we can usually get through maybe two or three of your calls, so get calling early to make sure we... to make sure that you have the opportunity to speak with Todd now. 888-205-2263. Mr. Lutsky, how are you doing today?
2: I am never better. And you?
0: I'm doing pretty well. I was chatting with my wife over the weekend.
2: You guys talk? That's nice.
0: We do. And I kind of your department, I told her that I wanted to be cremated.
2: Yeah? Well, okay.
0: She made an appointment for Thursday.
2: That's good.
0: Yeah, it's, you know, not quite my schedule, but hey, going with the flow. Todd, want to talk a little bit about different estate planning tools and kind of how they interact with the various goals that people may have.
2: Okay.
0: Major goal for a lot of folks, hey, help, you know, reduce any potential pain from the cost of long-term care.
2: Yeah.
0: Another major goal for folks... manage estate taxes.
2: Mm-hmm.
0: How do the various instruments work to accomplish both of these goals, not just one?
2: So that does make it a little harder, right? Because when you're talking about estate taxes and Medicaid planning, the first thing we need to realize is they are mutually exclusive. And the rules governing IRS estate taxes are entirely different than the rules governing Medicaid planning. So to work together, can you? Yes. And the only tool, I guess that makes it a little easier, to really do both would be an irrevocable Medicaid trust. I really don't know of any other kind. So this trust, although it's irrevocable, is designed to do both, right?
0: And okay.
2: So that's what's important. So let's just take an example. If you have an individual, let's say a married couple that has, say, $3 million of assets.
0: Sure.
2: And we want to protect them from probate, of course. We want to avoid taxes, as you said. And again, with $3 million, we're not really worried about the federal number, but we are in Mass,
0: sure.
2: Right? Mass is a $2 million exemption, and it's basically a freebie. If you don't do planning, you're going to pay tax on the amount over the two. So that's $1 million. That's not the tax, but you'll pay the tax on $1 million. Or if you are married and you do a trust, then you can double that exemption of $2 million, one for each person, because we all have this exemption. And so we need a trust, though, in order to double it, because the trust shelters assets from taxation on the first death. In other words, they use up some of the exemption on the first death, preventing what's in that decedent's trust from being taxed again when the surviving spouse dies. And that's the key. You got to shelter some of those away. Doesn't mean that surviving spouse can't continue to use what's in the deceased spouse's trust, but it would not cause it to be includable in the surviving spouse's estate. So the trust is what focuses on the estate tax side. And that's where that marital share and remainder share come in when one spouse dies. Now, with $3 million, you're going to need two trusts, one for husband, one for wife, simply because we don't know who's going to die first and we want to make sure we shelter those assets. Now, it's the type of trust that adds the Medicaid protecting piece.
0: Mm.
2: if you had done

0: this and it was a revocable trust, you would still avoid taxes and probate and bloodline planning. All that would work. But you would have no nursing home protection. So sure. To add both, you need to do this irrevocable trust. And now that trust has language in it that provides protection. And most importantly, has the language that starts that five-year waiting period running on the day you fund the trust. Whereas that would never run if you funded it in a revocable trust. So there's your answer.
1: 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One more time, that phone number is 888-205-2263.
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3: Seeing some high volume out there on those roads today, folks. 93 northbound at exit.
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6: 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And today we're talking about techniques that can help protect your assets from long-term care expenses last minute. Todd, is the healthy spouse allowed to keep anything when the sick spouse enters a nursing home? And what happens if the sick spouse has the majority of the income?
0: Great question, because when you're talking about applying for Medicaid last minute, or when someone enters a nursing home and you want to do this last minute, they're going to look at both assets and income, right? So from an asset standpoint, as a married couple, they do allow you to keep approximately $148,000. That piece is indexed for inflation or changes every year. 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By the way, if you're single, you only get to keep $2,000 in assets. From an income perspective, the good news is that the healthy spouse can keep all of the healthy spouse's income, Social Security, pension, you name it. And so it does not matter how much income the healthy spouse has, but they are entitled to at least a minimum monthly maintenance needs allowance, but no maximum.
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1: All right, Mr. Lutsky, we got some calls queued up for you here. Let's go to Phil on the Cape. Phil, what's your question for Todd Lutsky?
8: Todd, 8 years ago, you did two trusts, one for my wife and one for myself.
0: Mm-hmm.
8: And my and since then, multiple rental incomes have been coming into the trust.
0: Great.
8: My question is, do I have access to any of the money in my trust that the rental income produces?
0: Oh, absolutely. So just remind me a couple of things, Phil. One, the trust we did for you and your wife, were they irrevocable or revocable?
8: Irrevocable.
0: Wonderful. So again, the good news is, and how many rental properties are in these trusts?
8: Four.
0: Four, and are they split between your trust and your wife's trust?
8: Correct.
0: Okay. So I assume you've been opening up bank accounts for these trusts. We would have got you an ID number. We would have moved the real estate in there, and you've been depositing the rent checks into these respective trusts as the rent comes in, correct?
8: That is correct, without touching any of the income.
0: So here's the answer, and I lay this out so that your question can help a lot of other people as well. That's why I'm laying out these additional facts. So life goes on for you, and it's actually you've been restricting yourself way more than you ever needed to. So the bottom line is that life would really be completely unrestricted for you, even though we have this irrevocable trust. So a couple things. One, the trust says all income belongs to you, Phil, or in your wife's trust, all income belongs to her. So you and your wife are entitled to all the income from the trust. And you can take it directly from the trust into your personal bank account where you collect, say, your Social Security, your pension, et cetera. So normally what I tell clients, and I probably told you, is that you set up the account with in the trust, and you can set the account up as an automatic transfer. What that means is every time you deposit the rent check into that trust bank account automatically kicks the money out into your personal income, your personal bank account, so that you're getting this income, okay? And you can use this income for whatever you want. Maintain the buildings, go out to dinner, buy a car, whatever, however you use your income to supplement your Social Security, pension, etc. So that's number one. If you haven't been taking it, go take it. Number two, by the way my trust is designed is that money doesn't become part of principal. It's an account receivable. So you probably have a lot of income that you could take out if you needed to. I'm not saying you have to, but if you needed to. Now, good news about that is not only are you entitled to the income, but the way we do the trust is I assume you've been filing income tax returns for the trust, which are 1041 grantor income tax trust returns. The beautiful thing about that is that the trust, while filing these returns, pays no tax. It's all picked up on your personal income tax return, Schedule E. I assume that's where you've been putting the rent, the expenses, the depreciation, etc. So what that means is because it's a grantor trust as to both principal and income, whether you've actually taken the money out or not, when it sounds like you haven't, which is great, you didn't need it, whether you've taken it or not, it is going to be picked up on your personal income tax return. So you are paying exactly the same amount of income tax that you would have been paying whether you had the trust or not. So that gives you those answers. And yes, you didn't ask it, but I'm going to tell it for everybody else. You could sell any one of these properties anytime you want to as well, and or use the money to buy another property or invest it as you see fit. So great question, Phil. I hope that answers a lot of your questions. If you need more, please call offline, and happy to help. But it sounds like you're in good position with your estate plan. But you know, folks, never, even though you do your planning, you could still have assets outside the trust, which I'm sure he does, that could be at risk if you enter a nursing home. And for folks who haven't done their planning and are faced with entering a nursing home, it's usually a last-minute situation, right? You're like, oh my gosh, I'm going to the nursing home. 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
1: Todd, got another one for you here. Let's go to Peter in Rutland. Peter, you are on with Todd Lutzke.
9: Good morning, Todd.
0: Morning. How are you?
9: I listen to the show regularly, and I figured I'd give you a call.
0: Well, thank you.
9: Yeah, it's a great show. I've got a meeting with my lawyer. I had a trust set up in 2021. It was a revocable trust. At the time, I have two daughters. They were 23 and 19. I left my brother as the I'm the trustee, but my brother is alternate trustee, and then it goes to his son. Mm-hmm. There's been a couple things going on here. My daughter got married last year. And my other daughter is, she's involved with a gentleman right now that I think it's going to go somewhere and whatnot. Uh-huh. They are not, they are beneficiaries of the trust. They are not involved in the trust. And this trust is 5 years old, and I'm considering doing an irrevocable trust. And I wanted you to comment on the pitfalls or the possibilities of what could go wrong, because now my daughters are involved with significant others, one's married, and I'm basically looking at them, getting some good advice from you.
0: So, again, I think a quick question would be, you have a revocable, so there's the reason to switch now to an irrevocable is not just because your daughters are getting married or involved in some way. I'll address that separately, because that can be changed in your existing trust or added to your new trust. But is the reason you're thinking of switching because you want to protect assets from the cost of long-term care?
9: That right now I will be 66 in 2 months.
0: So that's a reason.
9: Yes. Okay. That is one of the things I'm looking at, because of the assets that I have. One of the things that I'm fluctuating on is the house that I'm currently own, the property that I own. It didn't get put into the revocable trust because...
0: Wow.
9: It didn't get put in because I was thinking about selling it.
0: Well, here, let me just try to... I don't want to run out of time. So your question is, you want to switch because you want to protect assets from the nursing home, and you want to update to take care of your daughters, correct?
9: That is correct.
0: All right. So bottom line is that, one, I agree, 66, depending on your net worth, switching could be a good idea. I don't know your lawyer that you're going to, but please make sure they understand how these irrevocable trusts work, and don't let them tell you that they're, you know, not for you, and they're you know, provide too much loss of control. You heard Phil just did it. Phil has lost no control over his assets in the last caller. So just hope it's done right and make sure it's a grantor trust. Now, that said, taking care of your daughters, the language in your revocable trust or the new language you should put in your irrevocable trust should be what we call creditor protection. I want to say divorce-proof language, right? Generation skipping, a tax planning language. Basically, divide the assets into two buckets equally for your children if that's your wish, and then these buckets will hold the assets in trust for the benefit of your children and grandchildren. They can't rob Peter to pay Paul, so you don't have to worry about that. And the assets will come out in the trustees, the disinterested trustees' sole discretion. That way, they don't own it. And if there's a divorce down the line after you're gone, they won't lose half the assets. And it'll pass estate tax-free to grandchildren. I know that's a rush. We're running out of time, but I just wanted to get that into you. So please make sure that language is in there.
1: Mr. Lutsky, thank you so much for joining us today. We appreciate it.
0: Always a pleasure.
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1: Hi, this is Chuck and Mike from the Armstrong Advisory Group. We have a guide available this month titled Navigating Retirement Housing Choices. Mike, when we look at the considerations for people in their housing and retirement, one that comes up are these continuing care retirement communities, CCRCs or age-in-place communities as they're known. How does someone make a decision about looking at one of those?
10: Well, I think the first, obviously you have to sort out your priorities, but the first thing is to think long term about this. And what people sometimes overlook with these places is that term continuing care means that they adapt to your needs over time, but they do not just allow anyone in. In a lot of cases, they will have cognitive and physical tests that you need to pass in order to be accepted into these communities that then will provide all sorts of care later in life. And so I think early on is always better if you're considering that sort of thing.
1: The financial aspect of these also has a number of considerations as well in terms of what's actually affordable given your particular budget and liquidity.
10: Do I need a buy-in? Am I going to rent a place? What are my options for later in life? And then all sorts of tax considerations. Hey, I really want an income tax-free estate. Well, is that worth it if I'm going to be paying more in property taxes given the composition of my assets and income? All of these really important considerations.
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4: Welcome back into The Legal Exchange with Todd Lutsky. I'm Susan Powers, a financial advisor with the Armstrong Advisory Group, and I'm joined, of course, with Todd Lutsky, a partner with the law firm of Cushing & Dolan with a master's in taxation. Todd, I want to talk today. We've been covering kind of last-minute Medicaid planning all month. Mm-hmm. I want to talk about what can be a very confusing asset for a lot of people, and that's insurance.
0: Yeah?
4: It's tricky when it comes to your estate planning.
0: Sure is.
4: How is insurance...
0: And for Medicaid planning, it's
4: yeah,
0: tricky.
4: Yeah, and how is it treated in that Medicaid process? How do they treat that asset?
0: So should we break it down into the two types of insurance that there
4: yeah,
0: is?
4: Yeah, if it's treated differently, then I think we have to.
0: It's not that it's treated differently, but it's because of the kind of insurance it is that causes it to be treated differently.
4: Okay.
0: So...
4: Let's start with basic term life, plain vanilla term life insurance.
0: And do we want to assume that this insurance is covering the life of the person going in the nursing home or the life of the spouse at home?
4: I would say the person going in.
0: So if it's the person going into the nursing home and it's pure term insurance, it means that there is no cash surrender value.
4: Yes.
0: So there's no value to that asset today.
4: Mm-hmm.
0: But it might have $1 million death benefit.
4: Sure.
0: So what you could do then is you could transfer that asset to the change the owner
4: yep.
0: to be and the beneficiary, if it's not already,
4: mm-hmm.
0: to be the spouse.
4: The healthy spouse.
0: Transfers between spouses are non-disqualifying transfers.
4: Yeah.
0: It wouldn't matter if it wasn't, because the disqualification period would be based on the value of what it is you're transferring. In this case,
4: right.
0: no value because there's no cash surrender value.
4: Yeah.
0: Okay. So let's move it over to the spouse.
4: Okay.
0: And now it's not going to be a countable asset anyway because it has no current cash value. But if she wants to preserve the death benefit,
4: mm-hmm.
0: she's going to have to come up with a way to continue to make the premium payments.
4: Right.
0: Done.
4: In the flip side of that coin, what if it was on the healthy spouse's life? Would you have to make changes to that?
0: No, because the healthy spouse would still likely be the owner.
4: Mm-hmm.
0: But you might want to make sure the beneficiary is
4: not the sixth spouse. Okay.
0: Yeah, that's
4: okay.
0: a good point. Because,
4: yeah.
0: you know, if you die out of order, I hate when they die out of order.
4: But it happens.
0: It happens. You want that money directed certainly somewhere else.
4: Okay. And how about if it's whole life? And whole life being different than term life, because whole life actually has a cash value.
0: Yeah, that's the big difference with whole life. Now,
4: could
0: whole life,
4: large or small.
0: With whole life, it could be paid up, though. So it might be that
4: right.
0: there's no premium payments due anymore. Which
4: Very
0: would,
4: common.
0: Which would be great.
4: Mm-hmm.
0: But either way, it could be a $1 million policy and have $150,000 cash surrender value.
4: Mm-hmm.
0: Easy.
4: Yep.
0: Well, now, if it's on the life of the individual going into the nursing home, it's accountable. Even if it's not, it's accountable asset either way because you're married.
4: Yeah.
0: So now I've got to deal with this $150,000 cash surrender value. Well, I don't want to lose the policy. It's a $1 million benefit. So a couple things you can do. One, in this case, look at the cash surrender value. Interestingly enough, the community spouse is allowed to keep about $160,000 as a community spousal mm-hmm. resource allowance.
4: Okay.
0: I could allocate all of that cash value to that community spousal resource allowance so it won't be over mm-hmm. the limit. And then I'll tuck away $10,000 into an account for her her basic checking account, and she will be at the maximum amount of assets that the community spouse can keep.
4: Okay.
0: And of course, we'll transfer the policy just like before. And now I've preserved that policy from being taken. Otherwise, if there's no other way to save it, they're going to take the cash surrender value, make you cash out the policy.
4: Wow.
0: So that's
4: when you're closer than ever to receiving it.
0: Answer.
4: Likely.
0: Right. So be mindful. Look at that. There's definitely some things that can help you last minute save $1 million. Can you imagine?
4: Mm-hmm.
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4: I want to run another scenario by you, Todd, when it comes to life insurance, because I've run into some whole life policies that have pretty substantial cash values to them. So,
0: good thing I got my running shoes on today.
4: Right? So yeah. if the healthy spouse is allowed to keep $160,000, what do you do if, let's say, there's $300,000 in that cash value in the policy? Would you withdraw it?
0: Yes.
4: And then do something with the cash last minute?
0: So that's that's an interesting play. If again, there might be other assets other than just this,
4: right,
0: too. So
4: right.
0: You got to think about the whole
4: being
0: picture
4: over assets.
0: In terms of how much you're over assets, right? So, I mean, if these policies allow for distributions
4: which
0: of
4: most
0: cash,
4: of them do.
0: So, yeah, you would know that. So cash surrender values, you might want to take out, I guess you could withdraw, say, $200,000.
4: Yeah.
0: Leave $100,000 in the cash surrender value. Mm-hmm. Allocate that $100,000 to the $160,000 that you're allowed to keep.
4: Yeah.
0: And keep your $160,000 as a community spouse, but you have this extra $200,000 kicking around in your pocket.
4: Right.
0: Now. So that would be interesting. That piece then you would have to take and maybe buy a Medicaid annuity with.
4: Mm-hmm.
0: So that $200,000 would be added to the other assets money.
4: Your over assets were over that $160,000.
0: Yeah. So if you had like another $300,000 kicking around in your investment portfolio, mm-hmm. well, now I have $500,000.
4: Right.
0: Because I got the $200,000 I withdrew.
4: Yep.
0: Well, now I'm going to have to buy a bigger annuity.
4: Mm-hmm.
0: Right, for the community spouse.
4: Yep.
0: Fine. So that would be a way to do it. I would do that every day of the week, because remember, folks, we're really leveraging
4: mm-hmm.
0: our $160,000 community spousal resource allowance that we're allowed to keep. How? Well, by keeping that policy, we're really converting $160,000 of community resource allowance to $1 million.
4: Mm-hmm.
0: $160,000 by not getting rid of
4: yep.
0: that policy. So yeah, you looks like you only kept $160,000, but no, when he passes, hopefully not out of order, you're going to have a lot more money to live on as a community
4: right.
0: spouse, and that's super important.
4: And for folks who are listening that are not in this last minute planning situation, Todd, and they're saying, hey, I'm in that situation. I've got $1 million policy for my wife because I took option A on my pension and I need her to get that survivor benefit. What can they do in advance to protect those insurance policies?
0: Lot harder, right? So term policies, you can't really protect in advance because you're constantly paying premiums.
4: Right.
0: But if you have a whole life policy that is paid up,
4: mm-hmm.
0: or if you put enough money into an irrevocable trust as that you're trying to protect your investment portfolio, and you can use the money in the trust to pay the premiums,
4: yep.
0: so either that approach or fully paid up,
4: yep.
0: then you can actually change the owner and the beneficiary of the whole life policy to the irrevocable Medicaid trust, and in 5 years, it will be protected as well.
4: Mm-hmm.
0: But you just can't make premium payments on a policy in the trust because it would reset the 5-year waiting period every time you paid a policy premium on something you don't own.
4: So there are things that can be done better in advance, but there are last minute things that people can do to position themselves to qualify.
0: Yeah, this was a great example to go through because life insurance does have that ability to do both, right? And you need to know how to do both. Yeah. So folks, that's just one of the assets you need to deal with. Rental properties, vacation homes, primary residences, you know, excess dollars of investment accounts. 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
0: Always a pleasure. Thank you.
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16: 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Here's Manny Munoz.
17: I am Manny Munoz. Thank you for tuning in to iHeartRadio's Communities. It is our weekly public affairs show where we try to bring you conversations that'll help you better understand important issues or maybe just some interesting topics. Either way, I do hope you'll stick around for the next half hour. And if you have any comments, questions, or suggestions, please feel free to reach out on Instagram. My handle is at IOD Manny. That's at IODMANNY. Now, let's get on with the show. We've been told to fear carbs and avoid fat, ditch gluten, and stop eating all sorts of different things. But how much of that is actually backed by science? Today, we're separating nutrition fact from myth as we're joined by Tara Schmidt, Mayo Clinic dietitian. Tara, I appreciate the time.
18: Thanks for having me.
17: Why do you think nutrition has become so confusing for people when we live in a day and age where we've got access to all the information we want?
18: I think because everyone has an opinion. So the difficult thing about nutrition is that everyone eats. It is very personal for a lot of people. It's very cultural. And of course, we have different scientific beliefs and biases. So it gets complex. Also, when you have advice coming at you from the TikTok, the internet. And actual registered dietitians and research. And I understand it can be hard to know who to believe in that case.
17: And it's also, I think people want to know that something is good or bad, and the reality is a lot more nuanced, right? It's not binary.
18: Yeah, if you're allergic to peanuts, peanuts are bad.
17: Yeah,
18: right. If you're not allergic to them, I can make a case for it.
17: Yeah. What do you think are the two or three biggest myths that you deal with in your work in terms of nutrition these days?
18: Ooh, a big one is unlimited protein is good. Mm-hmm. And I'm not saying that protein is bad, of course. We don't use those words as dietitians, but unlimited is going a little bit out of bounds there, especially if a high amount of protein or an inappropriately high amount of protein is displacing other nutrients that we are missing in the diet, like fiber, for example, in America, where protein malnutrition is not a very common thing. So that would be number one for me.
17: Mm-hmm.
18: Number two, you kind of mentioned before, is this fear around carbohydrates. I can name a heck of a lot of carbohydrates that are 100% beneficial for the diet. So
17: right.
18: Think fruits, think vegetables, think some starchy vegetables, think whole grains, think beans and legumes. The list kind of goes on and on. So I don't like the fear mongering around carbohydrates. And number three, if I can have a number three,
17: please,
18: is we need supplements in excessive amounts.
17: Well, it's become a multi-billion dollar industry, though, right?
18: Yeah. Think of the word supplement, right? It's meant to supplement your diet. So if you, Manny, are not getting enough calcium in your diet, and
17: right.
18: you've talked about it, and you don't do dairy, but I need you to get the minimum amount that's required for your bones, then we can supplement your calcium. But that's so not true for a lot of these vitamins and minerals and other supplements out there. And of course, as you know, they're not regulated at all,
17: sure.
18: essentially. So we always use a food first approach. Let's aim to get it from your food first. And then if we need to supplement it, I absolutely will help you do that.
17: So much, it seems, of the information, what we believe about food, whether it be about carbs or fats or things like that, changes from time to time because it's science, right? You've got information, you come up with a conclusion, new information, and you change your conclusion. But it seems like certain things, for example, like, eggs are bad for your heart. Right?
18: I knew you were going to say eggs.
17: I'm old, so it's something that I remember from my youth. And I guess they came up with that in the 60s or 70s or whatever.
18: Mm-hmm.
17: And now I keep hearing it's perfectly healthy. As a matter of fact, you should eat eggs. So how do we know what information to trust?
18: Yeah, and I get that can be so frustrating when information changes.
17: Mm-hmm.
18: But keep in mind that science changing or guidelines changing is good. And I use the example of, like, did you have to wear a seatbelt when you were a kid? Or my mom says she rode facing traffic in the back of the station wagon.
17: We used to run. We wanted to be the first ones in the back.
18: And my kids, I think, are going to be in a booster seat until they're 10.
17: Yeah.
18: So we have those new guidelines in place because of safety, right? And I don't mean to joke about car accidents, of course.
17: Sure.
18: But updating guidelines because of increased knowledge, because of new knowledge, because of new science, is not a bad thing. And The other thing I think I can kind of blame in this confusion around trending things and eggs and is fat good or bad and milk good or bad is that a lot of times research gets misconstrued in the media. So an example of that would be back in the 90s when we made fat-free everything, right? There were like fat-free Pringles giving people diarrhea. There were fat-free Oreos because the guidelines had come out, medical guidelines had come out to reduce fat. And the detail in those actual guidelines was about reducing saturated fat specifically, but no one read the details. And so the headline in the newspaper was to reduce fat, and then we reduced the fat and we replaced it with carbohydrates and sugar and went completely in the wrong direction in the food industry. So sometimes it's that we don't have enough details of the literature to make informed decisions. We're kind of just running with a catchy headline.
17: We're speaking with Mayo Clinic dietitian Tara Schmidt, kind of separating nutrition myth from fact. I don't remember anyone having a peanut allergy in the early 70s when I was a kid. I don't remember even hearing the word gluten until about 20 years ago. Where did all of these allergies come from?
18: I'm not sure we know that. So, of course, we have better testing, right? So someone certainly could have been gluten intolerant or had celiac disease, but we weren't sure of what that was, or we didn't do an endoscopy on them to know that that was the diagnosis. So one, I think it's testing and awareness. I also think there are likely some environmental triggers per se or environmental attributes.
17: We've done it to ourselves. Yeah.
18: Contributing. But I'm not super positive about conclusive evidence we have related to that.
17: Do you think gluten's gotten a bad reputation? Do you think it's, let me rephrase that. Has gluten's bad reputation been deserved?
18: Not if you don't have celiac disease or non-celiac gluten sensitivity.
17: Right. And somebody that's not diagnosed with something like that, how do they know if they might have a gluten sensitivity or disease?
18: Yeah, so something that we do even in clinic is we kind of say, make yourself your own guinea pig. You can do a little experiment on yourself. So what you would do is you truly would avoid what you believe that you are sensitive to for anywhere from 2 to 6 weeks completely. Only avoid that one thing, right? Don't do too many experiments at once. Or if you avoid multiple things, make sure to only reintroduce it after 2 to 6 weeks without it, and making sure that you're keeping kind of a symptom diary as well to say, okay, gluten or lactose, let's say, I avoided them for 2 to 6 weeks completely. Now I'm going to reintroduce them in small to normal amounts, only one at a time, right? Don't change more than one variable, and see if symptoms come back. And they really should come back if you have a true sensitivity to that. And if they don't come back, we can kind of assume that you're not intolerant of it.
17: Right. We talked about supplements earlier. Something else that I hear all the time is about detoxing. I went on vacation, you know, drank too much, ate too much. Now this week I'm coming home and I'm detoxing. I'm only, you know, drinking green tea or grapefruit juice or something like that. Talk to me about the science behind detox.
18: You have a liver and you have two kidneys in most cases. So the body will detox itself, right? So alcohol is a great example. Alcohol is actually a toxin. All of your organ systems that play a role in alcohol detoxification kind of put their normal chores on hold to detoxify that alcohol when you've ingested it. So one is that the body does detoxing itself, so we don't need to do that. But is it appropriate to have a reset after, you know, Christmas break or after vacation? Sure. And you can do that by avoiding alcohol for a few weeks or avoiding added sugar or trying to get in 5 to 7 fruits and vegetables every day. So I'm absolutely fine with a reset or kind of a get back to the basics of good nutrition.
17: Right.
18: But a detox is not a real thing.
17: Avoid alcohol for a few weeks. Let's not go overboard here.
18: I'm fine.
17: What about our eating patterns? I keep hearing that you shouldn't eat anymore after, let's say, 7 o'clock at night because your body needs to digest and it's not good to be eating and then going to bed or what have you.
18: Yeah. that has to be individualized, Manny. So what if I am a nurse and I work a late shift and that's my lunch hour, right? Or what if I didn't get dinner because I worked out right after and then I had to grab the kids and that's my only time? Or if I'm starving because I ate dinner at 3, you know, there's always going to be a scenario that is not applicable to whatever the rule out there is. So we do recommend eating with your circadian rhythm, right? So, you know, you wake up, you have 3 plus or minus meals, you stop eating a few hours before whenever your bedtime is, and then you sleep, and that's your fasting, quote unquote, time. If you enjoy intermittent fasting, that works for me. We have some evidence to show that. But I also believe that everything doesn't need to have a name. So you not eating ice cream before bed, because that's a good habit for you, doesn't need to be called intermittent fasting. You can just say, I don't eat before bed.
17: Yeah. Right. Yeah, that makes perfect sense. Let me ask you about this, because earlier you mentioned we went through this phase where everything had to be fat-free, right? And every product in the grocery store was fat-free. Now we see a lot of no sugar or zero sugar or things with these other, you know, chemical-based sugars or sweeteners. Or, for example, I stopped using, you know, just regular sugar in my coffee. Now I use stevia. And I know there's like coconut sugars and date sugar and all of that stuff. Are there healthier sugars or sweeteners that we should be using as opposed to just regular sugar?
18: An added sugar is an added sugar is an added sugar, right? And we could say that too for an artificial sweetener, right? An artificial sweetener is an artificial sweetener. So there are two categories of them, those that raise the blood sugar and contribute to calorie intake, those that do not. But unless you're putting stevia leaves in your tea, they're all ultra processed.
17: Right.
18: They all significantly increase the sweetness of the food, which kind of leads your taste buds to expect that flavor. So if anything, and this is a very typical dietitian argument, I would argue for increasing or experimenting more, of course, with, if you want more sweetness in your diet, how can we add sweetness with natural sugars versus added? So can you put milk in your coffee, which has some natural sugar in it, that's the lactose, as opposed to putting either honey, which is natural, if you want to say that, save the bees, but is going to contribute calories and increase your blood sugar, versus an artificial sweetener like stevia, it's still an ultra-processed food. So we can go either.
17: Is there a healthy sweetener? Because adding milk to your coffee is not going to sweeten it, really. Is there a sweetener that's healthier?
18: What's the purpose, right? So I would ask you, and this is what dietitians do, we ask questions back. Do you want to sweeten your coffee without more calories? Are you worried about a blood sugar rise? Do you just want to cut back the bitterness a little bit, right? So I always would ask the question back of what's the purpose behind the change.
17: Okay, fair question. Good question. Obviously, you've asked that before, I'm sure. I don't drink soda very often, but every once in a while, I'll want a Coke, and I'll have a Coke Zero rather than regular Coke, just because I assume, okay, it's not as bad for me. Fair?
18: And if fair. In moderation.
17: Mm-hmm. Yeah, everything in moderation, right? And that isn't that the key to nutrition?
18: Everyone's least favorite phrase. Yes, I think so, but it really makes people upset.
17: Yeah. Why do you think that is? Because it seems simple. It seems simple enough.
18: Yeah, they want black or white. They want good or bad. They want, tell me exactly what to eat. And that's not how life works.
17: I know salt is bad. My doctor has told me because I've got high blood pressure. But sodium intake isn't a bad thing altogether, is it? We need salt.
18: We do. So you need some sodium. Think of it as an electrolyte. But if you have high blood pressure, it needs to be a lower amount. In America, we have insane amounts of salts because of the ultra-processed foods that we eat and also the restaurant frequency. Mm-hmm. That we do. So, you know, your average Joe, 2,000 milligrams or 2 grams of sodium is quite reasonable. It might even be beneficial for your blood pressure if your baseline is 4,000. But do you need to be on a salt-free diet? Likely not, and probably not in most cases.
19: two other things I wanted to ask you about, because one of the trends that most of these supposed nutrition or health influencers on social media focus on is fats and things like, you know, olive oil, canola oil, avocado oil, things like that. What is the reality behind our oils, and how much healthier really are something like is avocado oil as opposed to, you know, just regular, you know, I guess canola oil that we might use?
18: Sure. Yeah. So we would love you to get an oil that is as close to the plant it came from, right? Avocado oil comes from avocados and olive oil comes from olives, and canola is a plant with yellow flowers. So as close as possible. So that's easier to do with something like first pressed or extra virgin olive oil. Mm-hmm. It's a little bit harder to do with something like canola oil. There's chia seed oil out there. There's walnut oil. But what I liked about the ones you mentioned is that all of the ones you mentioned are unsaturated fats. And that's the goal. We're meant to be replacing our saturated fat intake, things like higher fat dairy, red meat, beef, pork, processed meats, coconut oil, butter, lard, etc., shortening, with unsaturated fats. So all the ones that you mentioned were unsaturated fats. If we could get more olive oil, avocado oil, example, in our intake, that's great. But if someone came up to me and said, I can't afford that, and I've got vegetable or canola oil in my cupboard, is that okay to use? Of course it is.
19: Two things, since you brought up affordability, I'll ask you about that in a second. One of the other focuses about some of these oils is they are, quote, inflammatory. I know that's a big debate. Mm-hmm. In the nutrition industry, what are some of these oils bad for you because they might inflame you and create other health issues because of that?
18: That's a little bit too simplified, right? So when we think of an inflammatory diet, we're thinking of high intake of ultra-processed foods, saturated fats, trans fats, high added sugar. So it would be more fried foods, for example. When we talk about an inflammatory versus anti-inflammatory eating pattern, mm-hmm. it's not singular foods or oils. It's the pattern. It's what you're having on a regular basis.
19: You brought up affordability. Eating healthy is too expensive. Fact or fiction?
18: Fiction.
19: Is it really?
18: Fiction. Do you want? Yeah. Can I throw a few cheap foods your way?
19: Of
18: that
19: course.
18: Are absolutely healthy.
19: Of course.
18: Beans, oats, bananas from your local gas station. Right. Going to your local farmer's market, growing your own tomatoes. Everyone's doing that here. Neighbors are like dropping off baskets of tomatoes on the doorstep because they can't keep up with them. So yes, if you want to ship your salmon in from Alaska to the middle of the United States, yeah, that's you're going to pay a price for that. But I would argue if you can't do that, let's get you some canned tuna. And we're getting the same nutrients.
19: So you're saying gas station banana healthy, gas station sushi, maybe not so much.
18: Risky.
19: All right, let me close it out with this, because I always like asking people with your expertise this. What is the healthiest thing you could put in your body? Well, it could be a protein, could be a vegetable or fruit. What is the one healthiest thing you put in your body?
18: Apple.
19: An apple a day keeps the mm-hmm. doctor away.
18: Keeps the dietitian away, yes.
19: Excellent. That's fascinating. What about vegetable-wise?
18: Anything that's green and leafy. So think kale, think spinach, collard greens if you're in the South. Not, you know, fried in bacon grease.
19: But that's what makes it so tasty. See, that's the thing about...
18: Yeah, that's why people eat it.
19: That's the thing about nutrition, Tara, is that it seems like the best tasting stuff is the worst stuff for you.
18: I would challenge that to say you haven't had it prepared well in a healthy way then, right? I would challenge you to find a new recipe to broil it instead of bake it, to put it on the grill instead of put it in the oven, right? There's always a way that we can make these foods taste really good, but also remember that your taste buds have to adjust. So just like with your coffee, black coffee is going to taste pretty nasty to you because you're not used to black coffee, right? I can hear.
19: Yeah.
18: So it's going to take you a while, like truly take your taste buds a while to adjust if you make a change to that, but it will over time. We say a few weeks. I don't know who did the taste bud research, but it's out there to say that your taste buds will adjust.
19: I don't know why somebody would bake something when they could just deep fry it, but that's just me. Tara, I could talk to you for another
18: half. They don't want to see their cardiologist.
19: That's fair, too. I could talk to you for another half hour. Mayo Clinic dietitian Tara Schmidt, truly appreciated for the time. What a great conversation. Thanks so much.
18: Let's do it again, Manny. Thank you.
19: You're listening to iHeartRadio Communities, our weekly public affairs show. I am Manny Munoz. If you have any thoughts, comments, or questions, please feel free to reach out to me on Instagram. My handle is at IODManny. That's at IODManny. This summer marks two of the most significant moments in Anne Frank's story, the anniversary of her final diary entry on August 1st.

0: that are very difficult for some to get to or that would never be able to see. And with a lot of our audiences may not be able to go to Amsterdam. And so we wanted to bring this exhibition so that they have the opportunity to experience Anne's story. And it was very important. In addition, we are the largest school field trip provider in the Midwest to any cultural institution. And we have a lot of young people that are trying to make sense of the world around them, similarly to what Anne was trying to do. She was trying to be a teenager and wanting to find out more about herself, but also trying to make sense of the horrific environment that she was in, trying to figure out how this was happening around her. And so this is very important for us to actually have young people be able to understand history, but also learn about Anne's story.
1: What is the reaction you see when people first walk through the bookshelf there into the room?
0: I see fear. I see curiosity. I see wanting to learn more, but also how could a family live for 2 years in this small annex?
1: Mm-hmm. So what do you think surprises people the most about the annex? Is it the size? Do people, I always try to picture myself in that situation at that day and time.
0: I feel it's the size, but also the space. I mean, it wasn't that much space for them to move through. And during the day, they had to be quiet. They had to be still. They couldn't move around until the evening. So that made it even more difficult. And then in addition, sharing rooms. I mean, Anne shared a room with a dentist.
1: Mm-hmm.
0: Her father and her mother were in a room with Marco, and the Von Pels slept in the kitchen area and dining area. So, I mean, it was a very small space. They had one bathroom. They couldn't flush the toilet during the day.
1: Right.
0: They had to wait till the evening. It was a horrific situation, but at the end of the day, Anne found hope and resilience in her writing and expressing how she was feeling as a teen.
1: Yeah, are those the details, some of the things you were just talking about there that really bring the reality of what they must have been dealing with to life for the visitors that go to the exhibit?
0: Yes, and one of the most beautiful moments in the exhibit is there's a quote by Anne. It's how wonderful it is that nobody need wait a single moment before starting to improve the world. Even in this darkness, she was able to find hope and make meaning of how she could inspire others.
1: Is that why you think her story resonates? Why it's, I mean, many young people first learn really about the Holocaust through Anne Frank. The fact that she did have hope despite the situation she was in and everything that was going on around them. Do you think that's why her story still resonates?
0: Yes, and it's relatable because she's a teen, and a lot of school kids can see themselves in Anne. And they, although her experience ended in a horrible end.
1: Mm-hmm.
0: You can read in her diary how she was just trying to be a teen and trying to figure herself out, but also how she still had hope and resilience to think that this could end.
1: We're speaking with Dr. Chevy Humphrey, President and CEO of the Griffin Museums of Science and Industry, marking the anniversary of Anne Frank's final diary entry and the discovery of their hideaway. You can find out more information on the museum's website, griffinmsi.org. That's griffinmsi.org. What was your first reaction personally standing in that room?
0: I get emotional about it, but I felt sad, but I also felt like this may be an opportunity for our audiences to actually create their own agency, to do something, to make this world a better place. But it's a story that is a personal one to everyone that walks through,
1: mm-hmm.
0: and you find things in yourself of how you can be stronger and how you can do better.
1: For adults who think they already know Anne Frank's story, I imagine it's a different experience coming there, walking into the room, actually feeling what it must have been like, kind of makes them reexamine what they thought they knew about the story, no?
0: Yes, it does. And, you know, reading a book is one thing, but actually being able to experience it and mm-hmm. being able to see it and with your own eyes

0: it actually brings it, you know, a full circle of truly understanding her story, and also understanding what she went through and how she maintained her hope and resilience.
1: Yeah, that's these immersive experiences have really become very popular at museums over the last few years. It's a very popular way to kind of teach history now, because it gives you a different perspective, doesn't it?
0: Yes, it does. I mean, you can tell people or you can say it to them, but if they experience it, they feel it, and it's a part of them.
1: The every year, obviously, less and less Holocaust survivors are still around to be able to tell us their story, their experience. What role do you think museums like yours have in keeping those stories alive for future generations?
0: We need to continue telling those stories. And Anne Frank's story has been read, has sold more than 30 million copies in over 70 languages. And we hope that this is the beginning of understanding Anne's story and the Holocaust. And we also recommend that you visit your local Holocaust museums in your city.
1: We've seen, obviously, rising cases of anti-Semitism in the world over the last few years. Does that make you think an exhibit like this that much more important?
0: Yes, it does, because there is no room for hate. And at the end of the day, we need to make sure that people understand history so that we don't repeat it again.
1: If Anne Frank could somehow walk through that exhibit today, if we could have an AI version of her, what do you think visitors would learn from her story?
0: Her resilience, and how she was able to articulate what she was going through, and how she inspired a world to learn about the importance of being a good human and doing what you need to do to improve the world.
1: Is that what you hope the biggest lesson for people who are able to visit or see the exhibit take away with them long after they've left?
0: Yes.
1: Dr. Chevy Humphrey, President CEO of the Griffin Museum of Science and Industry. You get more information on the exhibit. GriffinMSI.org is the website, GriffinMSI.org. Dr. Humphrey, I appreciate the time. Best of luck with this. It's wonderful.
0: Thank you. Thank you so much.
1: I am Manny Munoz. I appreciate you listening to iHeartRadio's Communities this week. As always, if you have any questions, comments, or suggestions, reach out to me on Instagram. My handle is at IODManny. That's at IODManny. And that'll do it for another edition of iHeartRadio's Communities. I'm Manny Munoz. Until next time.

WGIRAM, Manchester. It's 11 o'clock. And time now for Fox News on News Radio 610.

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3: Iran's deputy foreign minister writing on X, the military war didn't yield results. So now they've named the next failure economic war. This was in response to Trump's Truth Social post where he threatened, "I am announcing the most crushing economic operation ever taken against any country. This will be economic warfare and isolation on an unprecedented scale." Iran's foreign minister also dismissed the president's claims, saying the economic pressure will only result in more defeat and animosity between the two nations. Treasury Secretary Scott Bessent speculated this may just move the needle.
4: This is New Hampshire Today.
5: Is this the new norm when it comes to gas prices? And at what point do you expect, if not, the gas prices to go back down?
6: No, I don't think it's the new norm. The problem today isn't so much oil prices as refining capacity. Because of the conflict in the Middle East, we've got some refining capacity that's not able to get gasoline and jet fuel and diesel to market.
4: Where the Granite State turns to get all the latest news and information.
7: The new St. Anselm College poll is giving us a look at potential White House matchups in 2028 among Democratic voters. Pete Buttigieg and Alexandria Ocasio-Cortez rank highest at 25 and 17% respectively. And then tied for third are John Ossoff and Mark Kelly at 12%, unsure as well. Other contenders are in the single digits. Among Republicans, J.D. Vance is slightly ahead of Marco Rubio, both with more than 30%. And those unsure come in at 13%. The rest of that field in the single digit.
4: Now, New Hampshire Today.

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1: I am Chris Ryan. Sleepy Friday morning in the great state of New Hampshire. Come to the Mill Yard today. 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Our big focus today is on the upcoming midterm election, state primary coming up the day after Labor Day on September the 8th. We do have some new polling from St. A's this morning to discuss as well here on the show. And President Trump is making his midterm push in an election that is likely to revolve around how individuals feel about his job performance. Midterm election campaigns obviously in full swing. The president and vice president are making the rounds to boost Republican candidates in races that will decide if Republicans keep control of Congress. Fox's Madeline Rivera has that story.
2: President Trump is heading to Myrtle Beach to give his endorsed candidate Darlene Graham a boost to replace her late brother. She made the runoff earlier this month along with Ralph Norman, who ran in the gubernatorial primary this year. But her admission during a debate that she is not well-versed on national security has raised questions about her readiness. Regardless, Graham says she appreciates the president's support. Vice President J.D. Vance, meantime, is heading to his hometown of Middletown, Ohio. It's meant to be a kickoff for more political travel as the administration looks to sharpen its message on the economy ahead of the midterms.
1: Joining us right now to discuss, Wayne Lesperance, president of New England College, political science expert. Good morning, Wayne.
3: Good morning, Chris.
1: Appreciate joining us for the show. So, Vice President Vance, President Trump, hitting the road to support candidates, is that helpful or hurtful in the current environment, given how folks feel about the administration and some of the campaign promises that were not fulfilled when it comes to economic prosperity?
3: I think it's a mixed bag, right? In some places, it could help. It could help with turnout. It could help with the base, which is important. But in other places, clearly, that's not going to be helpful, especially with the president's approval ratings being as low as they are and continuing to decline. So, you know, it's also a test for the J.D. Vances of the world to see, you know, whether or not this is his next step, you know, going in 2028. He's going to go out and try to cultivate relationships with people that could help boost his aspirations to be president. So there's a lot going on here. It's definitely a mixed bag, but there's really no choice. They're in it. And so many of these candidates have been handpicked by Trump and his team that, you know, to not go out and support them would be rather odd at this point.
1: Darlene Graham is in some trouble in South Carolina. That's going to be a safe Republican seat. However, John Husted, the senator from Ohio, is in some trouble of his own there, with Sherrod Brown leading slightly in the polls. Let's start with Darlene Graham. She basically, created significant problems for her campaign, created a significant issue for her campaign in the fact that she was asked a pretty, you know, straight up question about Taiwan. And it wasn't she tried to deflect or that she, you know, tried to explain things with not a lot of detail. She just said, foreign policy is not my bag. You can't do that. You can't do that, no matter who you are. But in particular, if there's a sentiment that, you know, you're being handed this seat because your brother passed away suddenly and shockingly.
3: And a brother who, by all accounts, was quite a foreign policy expert. I mean, one of Lindsey Graham's greatest strengths was his understanding of the world. And so there's a real tough juxtaposition there. Look, it's forgivable in normal context because she's new. She's not a seasoned politician. This is not her fourth time running for anything, and she's never served up until most recently. So it's forgivable, except that, you know, you have to have somebody that actually does know some things about the world, and it presents a challenge. So Republicans winning the seat isn't the question. It's whether or not she's going to win the primary, as you noted. And now she's created a problem for herself and her campaign.
1: St. Anselm with some new polling out. And I want to get your sense and polling as a whole right now, where it feels like there have been significant issues with not just, you know, getting races wrong, but being off by 20-30% so far in the states that we have seen go before New Hampshire in this primary season. Is there concern about polling? How should we look at polling right now? How do you look at polling right now in these primaries?
3: polling isn't what it once was. Polling has changed quite a bit. And I think, you know, long gone are the days where you look at a single poll and say, there it is. This is truth. This is gospel, right? I think for me, I try to look at multiple polls. I try to look at trends. You know, so this, the latest poll that's come out that's getting a lot of attention is the one involving Maura Sullivan and Stephanie Sheen. I found that to be surprising, those numbers. I don't think it's outside the realm of possibility, but it was surprising to me. And so I would be looking for other polling data to see to support that or to say that that particular poll was an outlier, not exactly accurate. Look, at the end of the day, in a couple of weeks, the ultimate poll is going to be cast. We're going to vote, and we'll see what comes of it. It's hard to say, but I think the bigger point here, Chris, is that the reliability of polling data isn't what it used to be, and I wouldn't put a lot of stock in any one individual poll.
1: Yeah, still 27% undecided, according to that poll in CD1. And to me, I wasn't that surprised. If Shaheen had been up by 2% instead of down 2%, I think that no one would have made a big deal of it. But Maura Sullivan being up 2% within the margin of error does, you know, draw some attention. But to me, that was going to be a close race between Sullivan and Shaheen. Obviously, Mikey Sherrill was in state. Sullivan has some strong support. There is a, you know, establishment sentiment that is strong within the Democratic Party and in politics as a whole right now. So to me, I wasn't that surprised the race was close. You flip-flop the two, and it's not a big story. John E. Sununu, well ahead of Scott Brown right now, 54 to 24, according to that poll. But Chris Pappas up by 7% over Sununu in the general. As always, appreciate your time. We'll talk soon.
3: Thanks, Chris. Have a great weekend.
1: Wayne Lesperance joining us on the HRC, your neighborhood credit union guest line. I am Chris Ryan. This is New Hampshire Today.
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1: Good morning, this is New Hampshire Today. I am Chris Ryan. I appreciate you joining us for the show. Mikey Sherrill, the governor of New Jersey, was in the Granite State yesterday campaigning with Maggie Goodlander as well as Morris Sullivan. Also down in the Bay State supporting Seth Moulton in his Senate primary against Ed Markey. Good morning, Governor Sherrill.
11: Good morning. How are you?
1: I am well. Appreciate you joining us for the show. So take me through kind of the commonality of these three candidates in your view and why you decided to spend a day in New England on their behalf.
11: Well, all three of them are veterans, people who've raised their hand to serve their country, showing that they believe deeply in public service. They've taken on sacrifices at a young age that most people probably can't contemplate. But what that means to me is that they're going to go into either the House or the Senate, in Seth's case, and really fight against the status quo because they know who they serve. And I've seen it again and again and again as I served in Congress, that it was the veterans who would stand up for the people they served. A lot of people would tell you in back rooms that they were going to write a strongly worded letter or they were going to, have a quiet phone call. But it was often the veterans that were unafraid when the people of this country needed them to, that were the ones standing up in the face of problems and crises.
1: Yeah, and obviously there is that degree of commonality. And also we've talked obviously a lot over the last number of months and really year at this point in time about democratic socialism, the role that it's playing in the Democratic Party. The party is lurching further to the left. All three are centrists, have some progressive viewpoints as well. And one of the things that was very interesting about the off-year election with yourself and obviously Governor Spanberger and also Zoran Mandani, the mayor of New York City, was that Mandani got a ton of attention for winning in New York. And that was seen as being the direction, in the view of some, as to where the party was heading. Meanwhile, your victories at Governor Spanberger's victories seem to be downplayed. So first off, your feeling on that and why that was not as big of a story, A, and B, what is, in your view, the direction of the party right now?
11: I hear a lot about this attempt to divide the party into different camps. And I'll tell you, I don't think the people of this nation are dividing themselves into those camps. In fact, 100 days into my administration, a poll was done of Democrats in New Jersey, and the most popular Democrat was myself right after my election, and the second most popular Democrat was Bernie Sanders. Mm-hmm. We both had north of 80% approval ratings. And so what that says to me is the electorate itself isn't dividing themselves into these camps. They are looking for people who are going to take on entrenched interests, the status quo, and change. They don't want establishment candidates. They want a new generation of leaders. It's, again, one of the commonalities between the people I'm endorsing and supporting. And I would also say that, again, even to your discussion a little bit about Mamdani and my race across the river, I hear all the time in New Jersey, you guys both basically ran on affordability. Mm-hmm. And it's not wrong. We were addressing those key things that voters were bringing up to us. And if people believe that you're going to actually change their lives for the better, they're going to take a chance on you because the status quo is not working for people.
1: Yeah, I think that's a great point, and more so than even, you know, the outsider versus insider, because obviously Bernie has been in D.C. for a very long period of time. Seth Moulton's opponent, Ed Markey, has been in D.C. for a very long period of time and is polling ahead of Moulton in that race. It seems to be, again, as you referenced, the folks that are going to go after the entrenched interest, because that was also the selling point for Donald Trump. And we saw him here in the New Hampshire primary twice. And obviously, America has heard what he had to say. And it was largely that he was going to, you know, fight for union workers, that he was going to usher in a new golden era. He was going to make politicians do as he wished and everybody else do as he wanted. And so his mantra, his populism, and largely talking about affordability as well to a large degree, that seems to be the special sauce, more so than if you're progressive, if you're MAGA, if you're conservative. Are you going to take on a system that people feel is stacked against them?
11: That's right. But here's the difference. Many of us who've run on this idea that we are going to better serve the people we represent and make sure government works for them actually intend to do just that. Mm-hmm. So not only did I run on that, but we are in New Jersey executing that plan. In the middle of my inaugural address, I stopped everything and signed executive orders to freeze rate hikes. We're charting out a pathway to expand generation. We're taking on some of the entrenched interests that for decades have not addressed the needs of New Jersey, building houses, working on our healthcare plan. But again and again and again, what I am seeing at the state level is that I can work hard and deliver great and effective and efficient state government. But when you see a federal government who is cutting healthcare, cutting food support, cutting innovation, really, it starts to feel like you're fighting with one hand tied behind your back. That's why I'm here, because I'm supporting great candidates who are going to work at the federal level to implement, I think, some of the great work that we're doing right in New Jersey.
1: That is Mike Yashar, governor of New Jersey, joining us on the HRC, Your Neighbor Credit Union guest, on some news from New Jersey. And when this story first broke, there was a lot of national attention on the part of individuals that believe strongly in the fact that there has been, in their view, election fraud that has taken place in the past. I want you to kind of take us through what is actually taking place in New Jersey as your administration has removed 5,100 non-citizens from voter rolls and say there have been computer glitches that have led to these problems. So what exactly is going on here, and what do you say to folks that say, oh, look there, that's why we think that there has been widespread voter fraud?
11: So we detected that there had been a severe system error in the computer system that resulted in people who were not citizens being registered to vote from 23 to 24. This just came to light in my administration about 2 weeks ago. Immediately, the very same day I learned of that, I launched an independent investigation into just what happened. And then we immediately got to work combing through those registrations, making sure that those people who had simply been registered to vote due to that system error were taken off the rolls. And as you mentioned, that has been done now. We moved very quickly to do that so that we were ready for when ballots go out. We have now sent anyone who needs investigation, who might have registered in a different way, who we want to determine whether or not they should be voting. We have sent that down to the counties to investigate. They have the tools to do just that and demanded that they complete that before ballots go out. What you're hearing from me is completely different from anything you're ever going to hear from the Trump administration, because I am making sure that I'm actually working hard to run a free and fair election. I'm taking accountability, even though this didn't happen on my watch. I am fixing the problem, and I'm ensuring that the people of New Jersey know that we are running a great election here in New Jersey. What Trump does is he, through innuendo and misinformation, tries to suggest that somehow elections were stolen, when in fact, he simply, creates this sort of sense that we can't trust our elections, which is not, that's totally far from the truth. He sent out an insurrection, a mob, when I was in the House trying to certify the presidential elections that, by the way, were run on his watch. And sent a mob after us, an insurrection. He's continued to peddle this misinformation. And now it has become so prevalent that it is, bright line for him. Anyone who wants to work in his administration has to continue this fake news that the election was stolen. So it's really, I think, a detriment to our democracy. It's something that we have to fight hard because we know he's cheating the system through redistricting across the country and now trying to attack the mail-in votes with the SAVE Act and trying to get personal data from people across the country. I've refused as governor to turn over people's personal data.
1: More with New Jersey Governor Mikey Sherrill tomorrow on the New Hampshire Today program. I am Chris Ryan. This is New Hampshire Today.
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1: Good morning. This is New Hampshire Today. I am Chris Ryan. Appreciate you joining us for the show. Mikey Sherrill, the governor of New Jersey, was in the Granite State as well as Massachusetts earlier this week as we talk midterm election. And one of the things that seems to stand out, Governor Sherrill, about voter sentiment at this point in time is they are looking for something new. And when you look at your background and some of the candidates that you've endorsed, there's a commonality there. Do you think that it is, when you try to define what voters are looking for, is there any kind of common thread between the types of candidates? Because different states, different districts, obviously different people, different backgrounds, different politics are having success. Is there a common thread among these candidates that we're seeing across the country have success in primaries leading up to the midterms?
11: Certainly. I ran for a year in a tough race in New Jersey. And so I covered the state speaking to people across the state. And what I was hearing in last year's election was that people were struggling, that costs just kept going up, that they were seeing no relief in sight, that some of them had taken a chance on Donald Trump, and now things were even worse with his war in Iran and gas prices and his tariff extortion regime, where he was making billions and continues to make billions and everyone else pays the price. So again and again and again, I was hearing these concerns about lack of government accountability and the corruption at the federal level. I was hearing about costs and the cost of living going up and inflation, and nobody listening to them, nobody addressing their deep concerns. And I committed to doing just that and got to work right away to deliver, because the other thing I was hearing was that they wanted a person of integrity. They wanted to test you and know that you were going to do what you said you were going to do. And I'm seeing the same thing in voters across the country. They are doing tests, they are testing their candidate to determine if they think that this candidate is actually going to create change or is just going to be another status quo candidate. And so I think that's the commonality. Are you going to make people's lives better? Are you going to actually work to drive down costs? Or are you just going to go in there, serve yourself, keep your head down, and make no difference at all in their lives?
1: I want to ask you a couple of questions about 2028, and we'll start with yourself. As we mentioned yesterday, you're one of the nation's most popular governors at this point in time. You have 55% approval rating and are plus 25 in the first quarter of Morning Consult's gubernatorial tracking. And you look at the list of individuals that are likely to run, and it feels like there's still room for a lot of other candidates potentially, and maybe the better presidential candidates even haven't come to the forefront yet, which could include yourself. Do you give that any thought?
11: No. Look, I am a popular governor because I'm working my butt off for the people of New Jersey as governor of New Jersey, and I'm thrilled to do it. And what we are constantly focused on is how we're going to drive down costs, how we're going to provide that accountability. Right now, we're working on a program for kids online safety and protecting our children, because I constantly am hearing from people across the state, and I'm constantly then working to make their lives better. And this is the plan for Democrats across the nation. It's why I'm here. I want people to know what we're doing in New Jersey, what's working in New Jersey, and I want to see that being implemented by the Democratic Party across the nation. And I want fighters to go to Washington at the federal level and fight for those programs that are going to lower costs for people in this nation and certainly the people of New Jersey.
1: Didn't quite hear a no there.
11: Like I said, what you heard was I'm very happy. I just got out of Washington. I'm happy in New Jersey.
1: Okay. That is Governor Mikey Sherrill from New Jersey joining us on the HRC, your neighbor credit union guest on, still in her first term, first year, actually, of their time in office after winning in the off year election. You mentioned some of the things that you're working on. And one of the frustrations with Washington, D.C. is that it feels like they are a decade or at times decades behind what is actually taking place out in the real world. And whether it's data centers, AI, online safety, it seems like a lot of these things are well behind where things are actually on the ground. When it comes to the frustration of voters and the flexibility of government, how big of an issue do you feel that is? And is that one of the areas you mentioned you feel is resonating in terms of what's gone on in New Jersey?
11: That, I think, is such a huge part of the problem, is Washington just doesn't seem to be answering the demands of the electorate. You know, one thing I keep hearing from the candidates I'm supporting, who these are candidates running in tough areas. Nancy LaCour, Admiral LaCour, she's running in Nancy Mace's old district. Mm-hmm. It's a Republican district, but she's running hard. And so she's everywhere. And she's speaking to everybody. And she knows just how to do that, having been in charge as a three-star admiral of over 60,000 people in the reserve. So she knows exactly how to get in front of everyone and make sure she's hearing their needs. And what I hear again and again is people are angry. And I just don't get the sense that people in Washington get how mm-hmm. angry people are. And they're angry because they deserve better. I say I'm an old school Democrat. I want to do the most amount of good for the most amount of people. I serve working people. And in too many cases, working people feel failed and they're angry about it. So that is why from day one, I have made sure that we're freezing rate hikes, that we're building houses, that we're charting out a path for lower healthcare, that we are again and again and again listening to people on the ground and fighting hard to fix their problems. And that is what people in the states are doing. It's why I ran for governor after I served in Congress, because I wanted to be in a place where I could execute a lot of the vision that I had for making people's lives better. I want to see the Democratic Party do more of that.
1: That's been an interesting dynamic, too. You see now Senator Klobuchar moved to run for governor. We saw Senator Bennett do that as well. Appreciate your time, and we'll talk again soon.
11: Thanks so much. I really appreciate it, Chris.
1: All right. That is Governor Mikey Sherrill of New Jersey joining us on the HRCU Your Neighbor Credit Union guest line. She was in the Granite State this past Wednesday campaigning with Morris Sullivan and Maggie Goodlander. I am Chris Ryan. This is New Hampshire Today.
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0: Texas and Amsterdam today. I am Chris Ryan. I appreciate you joining us for the show this hour of the program, presented by New England College and NEC.edu. Thanks so much for being with us. U.S. Secretary of Energy Chris Wright visited Maine yesterday, talking about reliable and affordable energy in the town of Lincoln, and is participating in an event on electricity costs this morning in Plymouth, New Hampshire. And he joins us right now on the HRC, Your Neighbor Credit Union guest line. Good morning, Secretary Wright.
1: Chris, thanks so much for having me. It's wonderful to be in the great state of New Hampshire.
0: Appreciate joining us for the show. And I want to get to electricity costs, because that is certainly an issue on the minds of a lot of voters, but also, and residents, but also on the minds of folks, is obviously the cost of gas. And we see gas prices this morning, according to AAA in New Hampshire, at $4.01. The national average is at $4.10. Is this the new norm when it comes to gas prices? And at what point do you expect, if not, the gas prices to go back down?
1: No, I don't think it's the new norm. The problem today isn't so much oil prices as refining capacity. Because of the conflict in the Middle East, we've got some refining capacity that's not able to get gasoline and jet fuel and diesel to market. And maybe even the bigger issue is China. China is the one place in the world with meaningful spare refining capacity, and they have decided not to export gasoline and diesel and jet fuel. They've

0: capacity and also with China?
1: Yeah, look, Iran has spent 47 years. You know, they took power, this regime, and said death to America and held our embassy personnel hostage for 440 days. So this is a prickly regime, and it's easy to just say, well, they're far away in the Middle East. We're just going to ignore them. But this regime has been dead set on building a nuclear bomb. And this president said, I'm not going to hand to my successor president a nuclear-armed Iran, which would be just a massive threat to global energy, a massive threat to peace and stability in the Middle East, and given their missile program, soon a threat to Europe and to the United States. So he is engaged in a conflict to end their ability to develop nuclear weapons, or at least kick it down the road for decades. And that means conflict in the short term, but I'm proud of that decision he made. He could have said, hey, this is going to be politically unpopular. Let the next guy or gal deal with it. But he didn't do that. He leaned in and said, we cannot hand that threat to the next president. We can't risk Americans having a generation of expensive energy. I'm going to deal with the problem.
0: That is U.S. Secretary of Energy Chris Wright joining us on the HRC, your neighbor credit union guest on in New Hampshire today, participating in a discussion, a roundtable event coming up in Plymouth. One more question on this, because it's obviously on the minds of a lot of folks. What is the state of play when it comes to the flow of oil? You've said that there are channels that we're still moving oil through, that it is at the same rate that we saw pre-war. Is that the case? Is there, because obviously you look at a lot of the trackers and they indicate that there are not ships moving through, but it's also been noted that perhaps there are back channels and that ships are not being traced. So when it comes to pre-war levels of oil moving through the strait, are we, in fact, at a similar position than we were before?
1: No, I've said we've had days where we've had as much oil move as before. But the running average right now, so 7-day average, we're getting about 8 million of oil through the Strait of Hormuz and 6 million through bypass pipelines. So 14 million barrels a day on average are going out versus 20 pre-conflict. So, no, there's still a hole there. There's still a 6 million barrel a day, which is 5 or 6% of global oil consumption hole that's drawing out of inventories and coming from other places. So it's much better than it was 2 or 3 months ago, but still a hole. It's still an impact.
0: Let's talk electricity here in the Granite State. And as I'm sure you heard yesterday in Maine and are well aware of, given your time at MIT, sort of a New Englander in some ways, Secretary Wright. Obviously, there's major challenges when it comes to electricity costs, and that is prohibitive in a number of different ways. Obviously, for individual ratepayers, for bringing in, and recruiting large companies to come in and set up manufacturing, and this has been a longstanding issue. How do we go about solving it, and what is this administration doing in the short term and throughout the rest of your time in office to address electricity costs in the Northeast?
1: Yes. That is why I was in Maine yesterday and New Hampshire today. You know, I have mapped in my office of the cost of electricity price in every state across the country. And New England just sticks out. You see California with the most expensive electricity. Hawaii is expensive, but man, you can't build pipelines or run trains to an island, so it's got a reason. But New England, you can see, just chose to have expensive electricity, almost twice as expensive as the national average. And that just makes it harder for people to pay their bills. It makes it, as I saw in Maine yesterday, very difficult for a business to say, hey, I'm going to set up a new factory or new manufacturing plant here, because energy is expensive. And not only expensive, but the extra capacity is so small, the risk is blackouts. And so to me, that's climate policies of Democratic politicians in New England that said, we're going to block the Constitution, for example, a natural gas pipeline that was attempted to be built across New York State to bring more natural gas into New England, which today is by far the United States' largest source of electricity and by far the United States' largest source of home heating, and just dramatically cheaper than fuel oil and can provide dramatically cheaper electricity. So I've spent 18 months so far, as is President Trump and our whole administration.

0: administration trying to bring some embracing of common sense back to New England states and expand the ability to deliver natural gas so we can lower home heating, dramatically lower electricity prices, and expand supply. So if businesses want to expand, a new manufacturing plant wants to come into place, you can show absolutely you bring us growing demand, we'll bring you growing supply. That's the way to drive electricity prices down. Everyone wins from it. Only choices of Democratic politicians who in my dialogues don't understand climate change very well, but they have used it as just a cudgel to prevent the building of infrastructure and saddle everyone in all six New England states with wildly more expensive electricity than they should have.
1: Two brief follow-ups on that. First, is there anything, pun intended, you know, in the pipeline when it comes to a potential project that would alleviate this issue? And as we know, you know, these projects take a very long time to develop, and the benefit is obviously well down the road. So obviously there's an immediacy when it comes to having this type of project. Is there anything in the pipeline?
0: There is. I think there's a very reasonable chance we will get everything in place to have the Constitution pipeline revitalized and that pipeline under construction early next year. It's only a little over 12 months to construct it. So I'm hoping we're going to have this winter with tight electricity margins and expensive home heating and probably the following year as well. But those could be the last 2 years of very expensive electricity and very tight reserve margins, meaning risk of blackouts. In January of this year, the year we're in, the end of January, we were very close to large-scale blackouts in New England. That's just terrible for people in the region. It scares businesses away. It drives costs up, and everyone feels the pain of that. This is a very solvable problem.
1: And just briefly on batteries and battery storage of energy, obviously a very rural state like New Hampshire, Maine, it's difficult to get, and when there's storms, get out and fix, their energy, to fix, power lines and things of that nature. Is there anything down the road or immediate when it comes to new, technology on batteries?
0: Yes. The visit I was in Maine, yesterday is about building what would be, at least as at the time announced now, the largest single location battery project in the world. But importantly, it's a different kind of battery. It's a lower cost energy storage system that delivers energy more slowly, but over a long time period. Battery storage that's on the grid right now, and battery storage does bring value. It is helpful for the grid, but those batteries typically last 2 to 4 hours. Mm-hmm. That's not long enough for a cold front that comes into New England, like Winter Storm Fern at the end of January last year. The battery storage project we're talking about now is 100 hours, so a little more than 4 days. That matches energy storage with the times of peak demand. When you get a cold air mass that comes down and it sits there in a high pressure system, you don't have, the wind doesn't move very much, so wind power collapses. It's winter time and peak demand's in the evening, so there's no solar power. And so you've got to have a better solution for the depleted grid that you have today, and these long duration energy storage battery can be helpful. That, together with more natural gas and more common sense policies, can meaningfully drive down electricity prices and increase grid stability.
1: Secretary Wright, thank you so much for joining us.
0: Thanks so much for having me, Chris. I appreciate it.
1: That is U.S. Energy Secretary Chris Wright joining us on the HRC, Your Neighbor Credit Union guest line. I am Chris Ryan. This is New Hampshire Today.

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1: Glenn Beck is on.
2: Hello, America. Welcome to the Glenn Beck Program. There is something going on at Anthropic that is despicable and, quite honestly, is everything that I fear from AI. And you need to make it very, very clear. You need to talk about this story. You need to tweet this story. You need to post this story and make it very clear to Anthropic. No, this is not acceptable. And I'm going to tell you what it is in 60 seconds. 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

0: Okay. You know, I think one of the themes of the show is we've been here before, because what I'm trying to do on the show is to give you perspective. Not everybody can give you the news because they'll give you their opinion. I'm so sick of opinions. Because I got an opinion, you got an opinion, everybody on the planet has an opinion, and now a platform. So I got enough opinions. Thank you. I need the facts, and I want to see perspective. I want to see, has this happened before? So I'm trying to give you, and boy, on this one, when I say we've been here before, this is not a good one. Okay. There is a machine sitting in a warehouse where a worker is placing a book into it. And the blade comes down, the spine is cut away, the pages race through a scanner, and then the book is not discarded, it's shredded. Not recycled, not damaged in a flood, not lost in a fire. It's destroyed on purpose because now the digital copy is now considered enough. Now imagine this is happening again and again and again, not 100 times, not 1,000 times, millions of times. They want every book on planet Earth to be ingested into the machine. Now that on in and of itself is fine. That's a fine goal. Okay. Not shredded. Now Anthropic is one of the largest artificial intelligence companies in the world. And they have launched a project called Project Panama. And its goal is simple and ruthless. Acquire every book in the world that you can, scan it, and destroy the original. Why not give them to libraries? Now, this was not an accident. This is not a warehouse mistake. That's the process. They had already been raked over the coals and fined for training on pirated books. So this time they say, we'll buy them legally. By the pallet from the wholesalers all over the world. Then the books went into industrial scanners and they were shredded. Now, here's the problem. If you want to do this to new books, fine. You know, there's millions in copies of this book, fine. But Anthropic knew exactly how you would feel about this. So they issued a private, confidential, internal memo and told the employees to keep this whole operation secret. Quote, we don't want it to be known what we're working on right now, okay? So these rare bookstores started getting phone calls. And these are bookstores where the owner might, you know, sell a book a day, maybe. All of a sudden they're getting calls, do you have these titles? Yeah. You have these 300 titles? Yeah, we'll buy all of them. Bulk orders were arriving. Pallets of books, rare books. No questions answered. Questions asked, nothing answered. Well, when this was found out, this went to court. You're destroying rare books. Court ruled buying one copy and turning it into a digital copy is fine, as long as you destroy the paper one. Keep both and you have two copies, but you shred the original and you still only have one. So you can do that. Really? The destruction of the original became the legal argument that made this okay. So when the truth finally came out, men and women who have dedicated their lives to protecting books, to protecting history, these rare books, they were obviously outraged. When I read this story, I was outraged. In some cases, the books that have been destroyed were the single remaining copy left known in the world, and it's gone. I don't know. That bothers me. Does that bother anybody else? Let me tell you why. First of all, I want America to win the AI race. I want American companies building the smartest systems on Earth. Books should help them train these systems. Books are some of the finest thinking humanity has ever done. Compared to the endless flood of machine-generated garbage and slop filling the internet, books are civilization's memories. Scan them, learn from them, preserve them. But never confuse scanning with shredding. Those are two very different acts. And not every book is the same. Like I said, some exist in the millions. Fine. Others exist by the dozens. Some may exist in under five. And the machine doesn't know the difference. And apparently the law doesn't know the difference. And more importantly, Anthropic doesn't. They are ordering books by the thousands of ISBN numbers at a time. And they cut everything exactly the same. One rare book. Only copy. There are five copies. Let's gift Anthropic. There are five copies of this book. They buy one. They destroy one. This is something that I have been warning about for a long time. I don't know if you'll remember, but I have said it over and over again. Buy paper copies of books. Buy the paper copies of books. A book is more than ink and paper. A book is a witness. Once it's printed, it can't quietly change overnight. Nobody can sneak into your library at night and rewrite page 247. Nobody can update chapter 5 while you're asleep. The printed book stays exactly the way, and what it said the day it left the press will always be that way, forever. A digital file is different. Now, I'm not claiming Anthropic is secretly changing books. I'm saying something more simple and much more dangerous. Without the original, there is nothing left to check against the file. The original is the referee. You destroy the referee, and eventually somebody else decides what the score was. Okay? That's not paranoia. This is history. You cannot destroy the original because any digital copy can be changed and you have nothing to check it against. And we have been here before. And like I said, it wasn't good. Let me show you this. This is from 1552, but it started in 1526. An English scholar named William Tyndale. He committed what powerful men considered to be an unspeakable and unforgivable crime. He took the Bible, the New Testament, and he translated it into English. He believed ordinary people should be able to read the scripture for themselves in their own homes. Well, the king didn't think so. Why? Because if the king controlled the books, if he controlled the language, if he had control and you couldn't read the book, he could tell you anything. Oh, yeah, here's where, Jesus said the king's right on this one. It's right here. Oh, you can't read it. He could make things up. So Tyndale started printing these page at a time. One printer would say, I never want to see you again, but here I'll print 100 pages. Only 100 pages. That page, I'll print it 100 times, and then I never want to see you here again. Well, the Bishop of London came up with a clever plan. He didn't raid the printers. He didn't even outlaw the books. He bought them. Once they went on the market, after Tyndale died, okay, he bought them. He'd go into a store and he'd go, oh, that's a Tyndale Bible, just like this one. And he'd buy it. And he bought them through a middleman named Augustine Packington. His job was to buy every copy you can find, pay the premium, pay over, doesn't matter. Get them all, then burn them. 500 years ago, they already understood something we seem to be forgetting here. You don't have to argue against an idea if you can make sure that nobody else has a copy of it. And the story almost ended there. After a short period of time, there were 3,000 copies in the first printing of this book. Only 3 survive today. 3. If a few ordinary people had not hidden those books, history itself would have been poorer. We remember Tyndale because someone refused to let that last copy disappear. This copy was in the library of the British Library over 150 years before we were a country. Okay, this particular copy. History is filled with stories like this. The Nazis burned books in the streets and everybody cheered. Communists go in, they shred the archives. They rewrote the past so the party could never be wrong. It happened in Russia. It happened in China. Authoritarians, ideologues. It happens in Iran. Every regime that feared free thought has always done the same thing. They understood the simple truth. If you control the record of yesterday, you control what people believe about tomorrow. Now, the methods have changed, the slogans change, the technology changes, but the temptation never changes. Now, I am not saying that Anthropic is doing this intentionally to change history or anything else, but it will come. The idea is control the original. And that's why this particular moment deserves your attention right now. I don't think these companies, these engineers of these companies are waking up going, let's erase civilization. I don't question their intentions. I question the system, because systems create consequences far beyond the intentions of the people inside them. Today, the books are scanned. Tomorrow, the originals are gone. And the next generation doesn't even know they existed. No, that book's always been like that. No, I'm telling you, I read that book 20 years ago. That's not the same book. Yeah, oh, well, that's crazy. You're remembering it wrong. If I had a copy, I could prove it to you. This is why my charity Mercury One and the American Journey Experience, and this is why I have this, okay? Because I saw in 2008, this kind of stuff is going to happen. And I've been urging you, please buy a hard copy of books. Please don't just buy them online. If it's an important book, buy a hard copy of it and online if you want. But somebody has to preserve this stuff. We're building a museum and a library in Dallas, Texas. I have now, with David Barton and the American Journey Experience, we have the third largest library of the American founding in the world. I mean, I was standing with the curator in the vault of the National Archives. And I said, hey, do you have a copy of this? He said, no. Do you? I said, yeah, we have three. The library, the archives don't even have a copy of it, okay? I want copies in the Library of Congress and the National Archives, but it must be also in the hands of private individuals. I'm preserving these books and documents because they have to remain in private hands as well as the public ones. No single government, no single corporation, no algorithm should ever hold the key to the past. Build a library of your own. Help us build ours. But you've got to stand against this. You have to stand against this. What Anthropic is doing by destroying originals, rare originals, is unspeakable. Protect the printed page so no one can kill the last witness. Civilizations survive because knowledge is scattered. Thousands of libraries, millions of homes, countless private collections. They have to be there. No king, no corporation, no government, no algorithm, no single point of failure, no Library of Alexandria. When that thing burned down, we lost all of man's knowledge and we went into darkness for a very long time. These AI systems fail on us, or we have to take them down and they have the only copy left. It's gone. Build AI. Train it on the greatest books ever written. Lead the world, but adopt one rule that every child can understand. Never shred rare books. Never destroy the originals. Because once the last physical copy disappears, history no longer has a referee. And once that happens, the question is no longer what is true. The question becomes, who gets to decide what's true? More in a minute.
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1: Let's go to Ricky.
2: Yeah, Glenn, there were a lot of insiders reacting very emotionally to that segment. Many of them saying that the video that we showed on screen for those who are watching on Torch made them sick to their stomach. But I have some pushback from a Torch insider whose name is very clever, saying good morning is spam, is the username. They say to you, I'm going to make it very clear to you, the Anthropic AI that you say is evil will live on in the data centers that you advocate for. And I think that
1: Hang on just a second. AI is not evil. AI is not evil. It is a tool. You choose how that tool is used. Okay? You choose. We choose. I have told you the data centers. I support data centers. I'm not pushing it down your throat. I'm saying every community has to decide. And it should never be done in darkness. It should be done out in the open at your city or county council. And everyone should decide. I'm telling you, you cannot stop progress. You might not view this as progress. And there are days like today, I don't view it as progress either. But you will not stop it. By standing in its way, all you'll do is ensure that China gets it first. And I got to tell you, I think it ends poorly, you know, down the road. I think it's going to end poorly with ASI for all of us. But I can guarantee you it starts evil because China is it. All it is surveillance. You can't have China get this. Doesn't make these companies evil. And I said it there in the beginning. I don't say that they're doing anything wrong. I don't trust, you know, the head of Anthropic per se, but I don't think they have bad intentions. But what they're building is very bad. They're destroying another opinion. They're destroying a copy. All right, more in just a minute.
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You know, I want to, because I don't think I responded well to saying good morning is spam from a Torch Insider. What they said was, I'm going to make it very, capitalized, very clear to you, Glenn. Can I ask you, why are you a subscriber? I mean this sincerely. Why are you a subscriber? Why would you come to me so hostile on the outset? What is happening in your life that you would subscribe to me? I think I like the insiders because I feel like we're friends. And that doesn't mean we agree on everything. It just means that we have respect for one another. Why would you capitalize? I want to make it very clear to you, Glenn. The Anthropic AI that you say is evil will live on in the capitalized data centers that you advocate for. Exclamation, exclamation, exclamation, exclamation. I don't understand your hostility other than you're afraid. And I understand that. You're afraid of these data centers, and I get it. I am the one who has warned you long before most people had even thought of AI. I have been talking about this since the 90s. Warning. How many times have I been on the air long before saying, we have to have this discussion right now or it will be too late? It's too late. We're at the point of singularity. It is coming. It's coming. Now, you can be Amish and you can say, I have nothing to do with it. And you might be right. I want you to hear that. In the end, you might be right. I am not declaring myself right on this. What I believe, you don't have to agree. What I believe is, in the end, this will be very bad. And you're going to have to pull a ripcord at some point. And I don't know what that point is, but it's not now. And you're going to have to pull it and you're going to have to say, I'm out, I'm out, I'm out, I'm out, I won't go any further. Okay? If this thing goes bad, it's going to go bad. You're not going to stop it at this point. If it's going to go bad, it's going to go bad. The die is already cast on it's coming. It's going to be here. What's not cast yet is who controls it. That's why I've been saying to you on the data centers, one, we need them because China cannot be. We know it's bad before it ever gets to ASI or AGI. It's bad from the get-go. It's a surveillance tool, okay? China cannot be the leader, okay? That's number one. You're going to have several hands here because you're going to have things that are diametrically opposed to each other. And there is no answer to this. There's anybody who tells you, I know the answer, they're lying to you or they're so arrogant, they're going to get us all killed. Okay? There are things that you have to understand. It's incredibly dangerous in the future to have ASI. I don't know if we survive. It may be the end of all humans. It might not be, but we'd be stupid not to look at. We're creating a life form that we have no idea. Look at what happened. What was the story that, what was it? Not Anthropic. What was the other one that it got out of its cage? And they said originally, oh, it only broke into internal computers. And now we found out that it's hit three additional systems. Okay. It's already thinking on its own. I think it was Sam Altman who said just this week, we're at the singularity. That means that comes from terminology about a black hole. You get to the point of singularity. It means you're now in the gravitational pull of the black hole and that you're past the point of return. You cannot reverse the engines. You are going into the black hole. Okay. We're there. We are there. So now what do we do? First object is, and there's two we have to do, two at a time. First object, make sure that China doesn't control, that we are not just saying, I'm not going to play this game. It's too late. You're in the singularity. You're going into the black hole. So let's make sure that it's not evil immediately because it's a surveillance tool for China. Two,
Negotiate. Your town must negotiate hard for you. For you. Give these data centers, if they want to build in your town, you have two choices. You can say no, or you can say no unless we have no more property tax, unless you're paying for, 20% of everybody's electricity and we're never going to see our electricity. We want to understand the water situation. You have to put more, much more in the community to have this right to put it in our community. You negotiate like hell and you ask for the moon and the stars. You ask for the sun and the stars, you just might get the moon. You're not going to get the sun and the stars, but you're going to get the moon. You should negotiate like madmen on this. And it should not be done in the darkness. This should never come to a community where the community hasn't had an open discussion and a vote. That's all I'm saying on the data centers. You don't like them, it's your right. This is my logic. I'm not jamming anything down your throat. I understand. I am more afraid of AI than you probably ever will be. You know why? Because I've studied it for 30 years. I know what it is, but you can't avoid it. And it will help us for a period of time. And that could be 5 years, that could be 25 years, it could be 50 years, 100 years. But it can help us for a while until it is either controlled by China or a really bad government here in the United States. You put this in the hands of people who want to silence your point of view. Oh, it's going to be horrible. It's going to be horrible. We know China will do that. We can maybe have a chance of it not happening with the American system. But you got to be super vigilant on it. I mean, this is, you know what this is? I'm giving you the speech that Eisenhower gave, his farewell address, when Eisenhower said, look, we don't have a choice. Nuclear missiles are now a part of our life. We're going to have a standing army, and we're going to have to do research all the time. We're going to have to build these things. But I warn you, unless you're vigilant and you take the steps to continue knowing what our country is, and you're holding it in front of you all the time, and you're holding Congress and the military industrial complex and the educational industrial complex, you're holding its feet to the fire all the time, it will be bad. Well, we didn't do those things. I'm telling you, just like Eisenhower said with Cold War, it's here. We have to do this now. You might say, why? Because of China. Not because we have to beat China so we're ahead of China. Because China, if they get this, they're already giving it away for free. It has cost hundreds of billions of dollars. Why would China give it away for free? They give their versions away for free in hopes of collapsing our companies, because you can't compete on free. And they'll give it away for free so everybody builds their system on their spine. And eventually, yeah, I can't switch now. It's like, if you had an Apple first, you're not going Galaxy. If you were on Galaxy first, you're not going to Apple. That's what they're doing by giving it away for free. It's very smart. To the insider, I don't know what your name is. Saying good morning is spam. I think there are some people, Sam Altman, I think is one of them, who thinks he's building a god, and he's godless, and he's building a god, and he wants to meet God. And he doesn't care. In my opinion, his actions and his words show me that's more important for him to meet God than to protect the human race, because he might think things are inevitable. I don't know. I do think that there are some players, and I'm not saying Sam is one of them. I don't know him well enough to know. I think some of the actions of Anthropic are evil. But I don't want to assign an evil, but I will tell you, evil will play a role in all of this because it's absolute control and power
fall into the wrong hands, it's absolute control and power. And I am very well aware of that. I'm also very well aware that our rights come from God, and He is not neutral in the affairs of mankind. Tough times come. As long as we understand God is the God of the individual, He empowers each of us, and we don't fall into the collective of AI or socialists or a one world religion, whatever it is. We do not fall into the collective. We understand the power and the glory and the sanctity of the individual. We'll weather a storm. But as I have also said before, without the gift of the Holy Spirit, without constant companionship of the Spirit, and you listening and obeying, beginning right now, whatever you're doing in your life that's wrong, stop it right now. Whatever you're telling yourself that is weakening you, that you're stupid, that you're not good, you're not whatever, stop it right now. That's a lie, and you're building on that lie. There is forgiveness. There's a chance to start all over again, and you must do it now. Because look at this choice we have in front of us right now. There is no clear answer. We've been here before. We really are at the point at Eisenhower with nuclear weapons. It's inevitable. Everybody's going to have it. Who's going to control it? It has to be us. It has to be us. But I don't like that. I just had a conversation with an ambassador, and I said to him, "Ambassador, how do you feel about AI?" And we had a conversation on it. And I said, "I got to tell you, I don't want China controlling it, but I don't trust our government to control it, and I also certainly don't trust these companies to control it. But one of those is going to. I don't know which, or it's going to be a combination of them. But I don't like that. But it's here." That's the kind of stuff that we have to wrestle with. And if you don't have the Spirit to

0: know what's worth standing up for. I know what's worth sitting down for. I know what's a game, and I know what matters. And that has all come because I've been pushed up against the wall, and our whole country and our world is going to be pushed up against the wall. Find the good out of it. Find the good out of it. And let's not tear each other apart. Because I sense this insider is just as afraid as everybody else is. We're not enemies. We're not enemies. We're trying to figure it out. Let's try not to kill each other and figure it out together. More in a minute.
1: Where you're from doesn't matter nearly as much as how you treat folks.
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That's PrayIFCJ.org.

I got to tell you, we are just, we started in this AI and now the socials are going crazy on it and we're having a fascinating conversation. You know, there's one guy, we're all tearing each other apart and we're all, because we all have, there's a difference between fear and healthy fear. You know, learning that the stove is hot is a healthy fear, okay? We have a healthy fear. A lot of people are also just terrified of what is coming. There's only one guy on the planet that I know of that I think has the only reasonable answer for this. Can you name him? I think he has the only answer that at first didn't make sense to me, now makes all the sense in the world. So we will see you tomorrow. Stay safe. May God save the Republic.

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0: 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Glenn Beck is on.
1: Years ago, I said the communists and the Islamists and the anarchists would come together and they would work together to destroy the Western world, capitalism, and America. I was mocked from here to hell. And a lot of the mocking came from geniuses like Bill Kristol. A lot of the mocking came from the Republican Party. They said those people will never work together. I didn't know enough about history, and honestly, I saw that as obvious. I also prayed about it an awful lot, and I knew that to be true. Well, now we're seeing it, and it's called the Red-Green Alliance. And Wade Miller has just written a great report on the Red-Green Alliance and what it is, how it works, and why it must be stopped and how we can stop it. Wade has been kind enough to come on the show. He's going to join me in 60 seconds first. I think about Providence often these days, the idea that we're stewards of our families, our communities, our own safety. The founders understood this. It's woven into the fabric of who we are as Americans. And I want to share something with you. It's called BYRNA, B-Y-R-N-A, and it's changed how I think about personal protection. Here's the thing. Most people assume self-defense is complicated. You need training, licensing, you know, government approval. But BYRNA is legal in all 50 states. No permit, no background check. Because your right to protect your family shouldn't require anyone's permission. The range on this is 60 feet. That's not pepper spray distance. That's real distance. It gives you time to think, to move, to get your family safe. It's simple enough that anyone can use it, anyone. And it's built in Fort Wayne, Indiana, right here in America, in American hands, American craftsmanship. And that matters to me, and I think it matters to you. I'm not here to scare you. I'm here to tell you being prepared isn't paranoia. It's love. It's what we do for the people that you do anything for. So go to BYRNA.com/Glenn.

0: There are two organizations that I think are the major thought leaders in Washington right now that have done more than any other group out there. There's two of them. And I put one of those is the Center for Renewing America, and I would include Citizens for Renewing America as well. The executive director for both of those, who has been a longtime supporter and working at the side of Russ Vogt, who I love. He's our OMB director. He is the executive director of both of those, the Center and the Citizens for Renewing America. He's just written an essay, if you will, or a white paper on the Red-Green Alliance. And I think it is so important that you hear it, because what I put on a chalkboard now is proven to be true by people who are much smarter than I am. And Wade is one of those people. Wade, welcome to the program. Glad to have you.
1: Thanks for having me on. And a lot of your work over the years has bled into what went into that white paper. You did talk about this long before anyone else did. So thank you for that.
0: You're welcome. I'm just glad that it has a name now. The red for the communist, the green for the Islamist. If I would have known history, especially of 1979, I would have had an answer for that. And now we know that because of people like you. Tell me what this alliance is and why it is so dangerous, even for the people who are in it.
1: So it's, the paper goes into much more detail, of course, but it's essentially a fusion of the Marxist left and the Islamist movement, the doctrinal Islam, as I would really define it. And so these two forces. Yes. And these two forces basically have every single barrier and every single goal shy of their end state desire is virtually the same. So there is a political convenience to them both aligning and working together because it requires the toppling of Western civilization, of capitalism, etc. Now, of course, at the end of this, what the Marxists never really quite figure out is that once they've achieved their goals, the Islamists kill them. They execute them. They get them out of the way. So it's not a durable alliance. It's a short-term means to an end. And I think that at the end of the day, the Islamists are playing the Marxists. And you see this manifesting itself in the form of Mamdani, who's kind of both. He's a Marxist and an Islamist. But you see people out there like Hassan Piker and other Islamists out there who are saying a lot of things. And I think that fundamentally, the mistake we made, and some of it's understandable at the turn of the century, which is weird to say, but at the turn of the century, the focus was on Islamic terrorism. And when the focus is on Islamic terrorism, that's 3 to 5% of the population.
0: Yeah.
1: And so therefore, the other 95% becomes victims and they become asylum seekers. They become refugees. They're displaced. They go sent to Europe. They get sent to the United States. And so now in the last 20 years, almost incomprehensibly, we have a large population of Islamists. And the problem is that Islam is radicalized culturally. It does not align with classical liberalism. It's a conquering ideology. It seeks to displace our system and replace it with Sharia and its own religious political ideology. And so, that form of radicalism looks different if they're not a terrorist per se. So for instance, if you believe that if you leave the religion of Islam, that you should be tried in a court, you get due process, you get a lawyer, but you should be found guilty and the sentence for that should be death. You don't belong in America. You never should have been allowed in America in the first place. And so we have this radicalized cultural Islamist movement that is in league with the Marxist left. And of course, now we're seeing all of these DSA candidates pop out of the woodwork for the left and they're winning elections in Democrat primaries. And so we're seeing a surge of this entire movement.
0: Congress or the Senate held a hearing on the influence of the Muslim Brotherhood, which is a nasty green organization, the influence of the Muslim Brotherhood and the DSA. Not a single Democrat showed up for that hearing. That should tell you something, shouldn't it?
1: Yeah. Absolutely. And the unwillingness, frankly, even of our side, in many respects, to admit that the problem is much bigger than 3 to 5%, or even acknowledge that there's a problem, even if it's just 3 to 5%, which is way more than that. The left won't even acknowledge the 3 to 5 and try to address that through public policy and national security means. They ignore it. They'll call you a bigot for highlighting it. But the problem is that the radicalism is way more than that. And it could be 80% of the population that's just not suitable. But our side is politically unwilling to admit that. And I understand that, you know, the average person is not yet quite willing to say that it could be 80% of the population that's radicalized, that has been coming over in recent decades. But first you have to admit you have a problem, and then you can start talking about the solutions. And the white paper we wrote was just admitting we have a problem. What comes after that is we need to start working with our allies on Capitol Hill and state legislatures to figure out what is the policy solution to this. And the problem we're going to run into, Glenn, is that a lot of people on our side will say, well, the First Amendment and free speech. And, well, the answer to a conquering ideology in our domestic space cannot be that we have no recourse and that we just have to allow it to happen. I'm also not saying that we should violate the First Amendment or religious liberty, but I think that we have to figure out how do we treat Islam as a political ideology, unlike Sikhs, Judaism, Christianity, etc. Yeah.
2: To me, this is really easy. It is not simply a religion. If you want to practice your religion, that's fine. But if your religion teaches that the Constitution must be replaced, now it is a political organization. You're now saying it's a system of governance. I'm sorry, but that's incompatible. I mean, you say in your brief, Red Green Alliance is an existential threat to the Republic, uniting neo-Marxists and radical Islamists around the shared goal of destroying America's constitutional order, capitalism, and Western Christian tradition. How can we continue to let people serve if that's their goal when they are standing there taking an oath to protect and defend the Constitution of the United States, if their goal is to overthrow the Constitution?
1: I agree. And I've publicly said that I think that these DSA candidates who are specifically saying that we should refuse to seat them, that's fundamentally different than AOC, who we just disagree with and we think that she's wrong on virtually everything. But even AOC is careful not to say that we should overthrow the Constitution generally. I mean, if we dig deep, maybe we can find that. But these new candidates, they just proudly proclaim it all over the place. And I think that Congress should just refuse to seat them if they do, in fact, end up winning their primaries. We have to draw a line in the sand somewhere. And I think that it is a relatively easy line to draw to say, if you're overtly arguing to destroy Western civilization and the Constitution, you cannot take a place on the floor and vote on legislation affecting Americans.
2: So I found good news in El Sayed's victory, because it was predicted to be just a wild, wildfire. He's going to just, and it wasn't. It was within, I think, 14,000 points in the end when they stopped counting. So I find some good news that maybe the Democrats are not all sold on this. And if you look at the numbers, it's all intellectuals and white rich people that voted for El Sayed, along with the Muslims. The working class, they didn't vote for that. So are you seeing signs of hope on this, that maybe Democrats are going to wake up to this?
1: Yeah, I mean, I think that if you're a left Hispanic family Christian, you see this, you're horrified. I think that if you are a left black family Christian, you're horrified by this. And I think that ultimately, at the end of the day, those families are going to increasingly vote their interests. And they may not vote for Republicans, but I think they're going to choose more rational and moderate Democrat voices. I mean, even James Carville is kind of apoplectic at what's happening to his party right now. And Elon's been saying this for years now, that the Overton window is just moving so far to the left that what used to be a centrist is now considered radical right. And I think that that's playing out in politics as we see it. But, we can't rest on our laurels that their own radicalism will just self-destruct itself we can just wait. I think that we have to proactively go out there and make the argument against it.
2: Okay, so I want to talk to you about, I mean, you said, and we're not going to have time to go into it. Let me just say, you say that there is a three-headed hydra: the enablers, which are the influencers in the media, the legitimizers, intellectuals and institutions, and the backers, the financial networks. So you get into in your paper how we can dismantle or kill this three-headed hydra.
3: Glenn Beck.

Let me ask you a question, and I want you to really think about it. When a decision gets made about your health care, who's in the room? Because it's not just you and your doctor. It's your insurance company. They have files on you, pages of it. And here's the part it should bother you. It's not always accurate. Somebody from this audience found this out. He called Chapter, the only Medicare advisor that I trust, because his cost kept climbing and nobody would tell him why. His Chapter advisor dug in and found the record that they were using on him, and it was flat out wrong. So she corrected it and went back to work finding him better options. 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That's Chapter. Their advisors aren't paid to push one plan over another. 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They compare every Medicare plan nationwide. They have found people an average of $1,100 a year in healthcare savings. And the call is completely free. It'll take you about 20 minutes. Talk to Chapter today. 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That's #250. 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Chapter.

0: We're with Wade Miller. He is the executive director for the Center and Citizens for Renewing America. He has just put out a really good warning, if you will, a brief about the Red-Green Alliance. And I'm going to tweet it out so everybody can read it. Where else can you read it?
1: Yeah, Wade? You can go to americarenewing.com. 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
0: Okay. So in it, you talk about how we dismantle the three-headed hydra. And you say it's a whole-of-society approach. How do we do it?
1: Well, it's going to have to be cultural. It's going to have to be public policy. It's going to have to be legal. And then this gets back to the kind of good old-fashioned Beckian research, which is you draw the dots and connect all of the figures and figure out the backers, the supporters, the influencers, the institutions that are behind it. But we're going to have to start going after the foreign money. You're going to have to start going after the domestic institutions that are enabling radical Islamist groups. You're going to have to start going after, addressing this in colleges. This is where a lot of the radicalism starts. Parents can make decisions there. Public policy can shape that. States can shape curriculum at various levels. We just need to, one, recognize that there's a problem and then have elected officials who have the courage to take action, and then Americans to stand up and be willing to defend our culture from this radical Red-Green Alliance onslaught onto our very values and norms.
0: You know, what has been so sad to me is, there's a couple of groups that are going to be if they would be successful, the first to be killed, and that would be the Jews. And the second is LGBTQ. Mm-hmm. And when I see the LGBTQ community marching for radical Islamists, things like, Gaza, and the Palestinian movement, you go to Palestine and you are a trans man, you're dead. They're not going to embrace you. And they have been swept up into this. And I don't know what it is psychologically that happens to people, but this is using the people who many of them are honest in, hey, let's live in love and everything else. And they are so blind that they are standing with people who will slit their throat or throw them off of the top of a building like they do in Iran or hang them for their lifestyle. Have you thought about this? How do we wake those people up?
1: I think the leftists are looking at this through an oppressor versus oppressed viewpoint. And they think that if we can correct these historical injustices and show these oppressed groups that we're, willing to do better and change, that they will be rational and thank us. And I think this is just part of the problem with woke ideology, is that it's just not rational and logical. It doesn't comport with our understandings of human psychology and human sociology. And so it's just a huge amount of naivete. Of course, I don't think that educated and intelligent, both, I think, need to be there. People are really, are Marxist to begin with. So, I think part of the problem is that in order for Marxism to be attractive to you, you just have to be missing something, either intelligence or education, one of the two. And that bleeds into their naivete on the impulses of radical Islam, and that it is doctrinally, their mission is to destroy them and recreate Islam in its place. And the left just refuses to even acknowledge that that's the case.
0: There's so many parallels with Nazi Germany too. I mean, this happened in Iran, but it also, in a way, happened with the Nazis, where they would bring people in and say, no, we're on your side, we're on your side. And then they'd kill them when they didn't need them anymore. And it's so frustrating to see history repeat itself. But, there were a lot of Jewish people in the 1930s that really kind of, some of them actually started almost a pro-Nazi organization. It wasn't very big, but they were like, look, we're Germans, they're Germans. If we're just show them that we're just like them, and then we'll be accepted. And no, they were accepted for a very short period of time. And then 1933, Hitler's like, okay, we don't need you anymore.
1: And part of the solution here, part of the solution is we're going to need to look at Israeli nationalism, because Israel and to some degree Japan are really kind of the only two countries on the planet right now that have kind of figured out how to deal with Islam at the public policy level. So regardless of whether you like Israel or not, you should be looking to them to learn how they're dealing with this problem. Because even if you take the most wildly ridiculous anti-Semitic conspiracy theory, it comes nowhere close in terms of scope and danger to us as Americans, as Islam, just as it exists naturally. And so I think we need to wake up and figure out who the real enemies of this country are and figure out who our allies are and work with them to solve the problem.
0: So what can a listener in my audience do to help?
1: Well,
0: what would be the most effective thing the individual can do?
1: I think read the primer so you fully understand it. For those who already do, and a lot of your listeners will be familiar with this, I think we have to start thinking at the public policy level, the state level, the municipal level. How do we actually start solving this? How do we solve the call to prayer problem? How do we solve the creeping Sharia and Marxist ideology that is trying to be implemented and start coming up with public policy solutions and then insist that our elected officials take it seriously and start moving forward? Otherwise, inaction in 15 years, we're going to look like Europe. We're going to have a rising Islamic population that is increasingly radicalized, and the entire fabric of our culture is going to start to unwind. We're seeing it happen in Europe right now. We have to wake up. There may be 10 or 15 years ahead of where we are if we don't start taking action now and get over the politically correct arguments that we'll run into from kind of the centrist Republicans. We have to admit that Islam is doctrinally a civilizational level problem, and it has to be addressed.
0: Wade, thank you. Please say hi to Russ. Everybody on my staff, such a fan of everything you guys are doing. Anything you need, you please reach out to us. We're big, big fans. Wade Miller, thank you. God bless.
1: Thank you.
0: You can check it out at AmericaRenewing.com. 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I'll also tweet the report out so you can read it. It is well worth your time and well worth a read. All right, more in a minute.
2: Glenn Beck. We'll be back.
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0: concerned about my kids. I want to strengthen my kids because I hear from them all the time what they hear from their friends. And they're hearing stuff about socialism and America and everything that is just so wrong. And I just want to do everything I can to strengthen them. And I'll share what I've learned from them. And maybe I can help you with your kids after I've learned and hopefully they've learned a few things. But pray for the family, will you? If you'd pray for the safety of my family, I'd appreciate it. We're traveling with a whole bunch of security, but you just never know. Just pray for the guidance of the Spirit the whole time, and pray for my children as well. I want to bring in Clay Travis. He is part of the Clay and Buck Show that follows this program on the Premier Radio Networks. And I think he had the idea of the week, maybe the month, maybe the year. And everybody's been talking about boys and women's sports and the WNBA. And he's just come up with the Nashville Balls. And he said, I wanted an all trans team. So it's only men who are women now, because he said, we'll win every championship. And then maybe we'll prove the point. But we'll prove the point. We'll make a lot of money doing it. You know, I just love it. Clay is with us now. Clay, how are you?
1: I'm doing great. I hope that you and your family have a good trip. I would love at some point if we could get you courtside seats to see the Nashville Balls, the most inclusive team in the history.
0: Be glad to sit on the courtside for that. I would be very happy to do that.
1: I'm calling the bluff here. If you're wondering, if you're out there and you haven't heard some of the news, since Sophie Cunningham, player for the Indiana Fever, came out and said men should not be able to play in women's sports, which is not a particularly radical proposition, there has been a lot of talk, and many different WNBA coaches, Glenn, actually came out and they said, well, we think men should be able to identify as women and play in this league. And as a staunch supporter of inclusion, diversity, equity, as well, I said, well, what is the best thing that I could do to follow the logic of this? To me, it is to have an all trans team, Nashville Balls expansion franchise in the WNBA. We will be the first all male identifying as women team. We are very pro trans, incredibly inclusive. Our slogan, you'll like this, Glenn, is one love, two balls. Our very understated, as you were showing it a little bit earlier on video, but for people who haven't seen it, logo is a basketball hoop with two different balls going through the net. Look, I just think it would be the greatest dynasty of all time. Move over John Wooden's UCLA Bruins, move over Bill Russell, Michael Jordan, we've got something for you. We would be not only, I think, the greatest professional sports franchise of all time, I don't think we would lose a game. Some games we might win without giving up a basket, which is unheard of in basketball.
0: Wasn't there like a kids team that played against the WNBA or a female team? What was that story?
1: The story is the U.S. women's soccer team, which won the World Cup, the best soccer team in the world. They lost 5-2, Glenn, to a team of under 15-year-old boys in Dallas, Texas. Not the best 15-year-old boys in the country. And remember, under 15 means a lot of those kids are 14. They lost 5-2 to the best soccer players in Texas. And so all of this kind of comes together. And look, I just think sometimes you have to, and this is my natural state here, Glenn, is sometimes you have to follow absurdity with more absurdity and actually call these people on the logic that underpins what they would suggest. Mm-hmm. And so if you're going to argue that a man can identify as a woman and play in the WNBA, which is the Women's National Basketball Association, then I think we should just have a whole team of trans guys. By the way, this is happening in France. It's happening in France.
0: I got to tell you, if they would take you up on this, I know you're making a point, but you're also probably very serious as well. You put $10 million up. I would join you in this venture if they would do it, because They would win every time. They would win every single game.
1: Yes.
0: Every time.
1: And they wouldn't, the games Without wouldn't it. Be remotely close. And look, ultimately, why will they not just say, hey, the WNBA is only for women, right? To their credit, the WTA has finally said it, the Women Tennis Association. They have said it in the, they've said it in the Olympics. They've said it in the NCAA, thanks to President Trump. It's because they are committed so much to the left-wing idea that the trans agenda can create women out of men that they are not willing to say a basic biological truth. And if you're not willing to do that, then I think the natural result should follow, which is men who identify as women should be able to compete in the Women's Professional Sports League. And I think, Glenn, they would obliterate all of the women in this sport. I don't think it would be remotely close. I think you could go all the way down, by the way. As soon as you get testosterone, as you well know, as everybody out there who's ever raised a boy knows, it changes the game substantially. Heck, if you've ever coached, if you got a kid in 13U that already has a mustache, I mean, he's going to be a lot better than most of the other 13-year-olds. And so I think you can get an 8th-grade boys team that would beat the best WNBA team, a team at WNBA All-Stars. I don't even think some of those games would be remotely close.
0: So can I ask you, I've not been able to figure out why Caitlin Clark is not supporting Sophie Cunningham. Why has that not been a dynamic duo here?
1: I'll defend Caitlin Clark in this way, Glenn. You and I and most of your listeners out there, we grew up and watched and loved sports in the 80s and the 90s, what I would call the Jordan era of basketball. Jordan's most famous quote in my mind, I wrote a book with this title, is Republicans Buy Sneakers Too. And I think Michael Jordan's perspective, and it was followed by Tiger Woods in golf, and it was followed by Kobe Bryant, Shaquille O'Neal, a lot of other big-time athletes, was I'm not going to get involved in politics. I want everybody, Republicans, Democrats, Independents, to be able to be fans of my brand. Republicans Buy Sneakers Too. I think Caitlin Clark is rejecting, in many ways, the LeBron era, which is you need to know everything that I think about politics, which has, I think, made him incredibly polarizing. And instead, she's trying to go back to the Jordan Tiger Woods era of appealing to everyone. And Glenn, the example of this I would give is she was asked who she was going to vote for in the 2024 presidential election, Kamala or Trump. And she said she didn't want to answer. She didn't think it was her business to tell people what her politics were. And so I think what has actually happened here is the WNBA has put a lot of coaches and players in tough spots who may well agree with us on the absurdity of this premise. All they have to do, and she said this basically in her answer, is that's a question for the league. And the league, the commissioner, should, if they had any backbone at all, come out and just say, hey, this is a league for women. If you are born male, you can pursue life to the furthest of your happiness as you desire. You cannot become a women's basketball player. They haven't said it. They won't say it, I think, because the league itself is committed to identity politics. But I do think that that is the reason why she has avoided joining Sophie Cunningham on her side.
0: That makes total sense. I just feel like, you know, Caitlin's been, you know, just pounded in the head for so long. And you would think when you'd see somebody else being pounded in the head, it would just be your instinct to go say, hey, knock it off. I don't have to agree, but knock it off. This isn't right.
1: Yeah, I agree. And the argument you can also make is that this goes to the very essence of sport itself. And look, I don't know how many far left wingers, to be fair, are Caitlin Clark fans, right? Maybe there are some. I think her base, if I were sitting down and talking with her, I would say, look, your base is Trump America, whether you like it or not. And also a lot of other sane people, because remember, Glenn, this is an 80-20 issue nationwide. I actually think it's a 95-5 issue for sports fans. I think the 5% who are loony bin members get a lot of attention. But I think for men, like, nobody makes this argument, right? There isn't a dad in America listening to you right now who thinks that a grown man should be able to compete against his daughter or his granddaughter, right? Like, that's just lunacy. No. And so I think that's Caitlin Clark's base. Are there some left wingers who are also Caitlin Clark fans? Maybe. But I actually don't, if I were advising her, I understand the perspective of I'm just going to avoid all politics, because if you answer this, next thing you know, people are asking you what you think about every issue. But I think her base is actually would overwhelmingly support her if she said, yeah, this is only for women.
0: One more thing, because I know you got to go get ready for the show because you're on here and right after my show on Premiere. What do you think of the coaches that are now saying that, you know, men are going to start coming and taking their jobs and men shouldn't be coaches for the WNBA? Yeah. And yet,
1: while simultaneously,
0: well, simultaneously, I mean, that's insanity.
1: Yes. Well, I mean, I think what it goes to is you ultimately paint yourself into a corner if you follow full left wing ideals, right? Because I mean, you can take it outside of this gender ridiculousness. You know, if I said to you right now, Glenn, I have an important announcement to make. I am now a black woman. On the left, they would have to say, welcome to womanhood, Clay Travis. We are excited to have you. Your beard makes you look even more feminine than we thought you ever might. They would then say that I am a racist, culturally appropriating for saying that I'm black. So I think I mean, again, this is what their logic is, right? So I think for most people out there, if you said, what is more defining of you, your gender or your race? People find out they're different race than they thought they were all the time with the DNA testing going on right now. Nobody ever finds out. Like, I think I have a lot, but personally, I bet you would sign on with this too. I think men, you know, I have a lot more in common with black, Asian, and Hispanic men, I think, than I do with white women, because gender to me is more of a definite defining characteristics than race is, right? Doesn't mean you can't have a lot in common with a lot of different people of all different backgrounds. But if you were going to say, which is a bigger deal to change, your gender or your race, I think most people would have to say your gender, right? I mean, that's far more transformative than your race. Yet in the left, if you change your race, you're racist and you're assimilating and you have to be canceled. But if you change your gender, you're a hero and it must be immediately affirmed.
0: Yeah. Is everybody hearing his white privilege there? Yeah, I think I heard it. I think I heard it. Clay, it's good to talk to you, my man. Thank you so much.
1: Hey, appreciate it. Keep up the good work, Glenn. Stay safe.
0: God bless. Say hi to Buck for me. Clay Travis, Outkick founder and also co-host of the Clay and Buck Show that is on the Premier Radio Network immediately following this one. By the way, if you did not hear the show, the after show, it is now on demand. It is something that I believe I'm not doing it on the regular show. I'm going to do it in bits and pieces because it is something that requires a little bit of thinking. It requires real deep thought and explanation on it. But it's what happens when the past disappears. And I show you that this has been done before in history. And it is stunning. It is stunning.

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With music, stories, lesson plans,

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1: The situation with Iran. The president has come out and, a memo has been released where it says, and it went out to the military, we are looking for new ideas. Basically, if anybody has any good ideas that are, you know, out of the box on how we can defeat Iran, email us, call me. And I think this is really quite brilliant myself. I think, you know, how many times have you been in a company where like, we could fix this thing? We can fix this thing. We all know, but will they ask us? Nope. One last thing. We don't have much time to talk about this. Minnesota, Michigan, South Dakota we now know that Iran has tried to hack into their water systems. You know, Iran is not a primitive society. And they can hack in. And apparently the federal government has said, expect more. They hack into our water systems. That's a whole different universe that we're in right now. And I don't think people really understand how dangerous this situation is. And by the way, Minnesota and Michigan, South Dakota, these are just the states that either haven't updated yet or won't follow the Homeland Security advice to change and upgrade your system. They're easy to hack, and Iran is trying. May God save the Republic.

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1: Glenn Beck is on.
2: Wow. I don't know if you saw what happened in Ceuta, Spain, but it was pretty ugly. Pretty ugly. You don't know? Well, an island that has a population of 83,500 almost doubled. 49,000 people. Nobody could get an exact count, but they believe it was at least 49,000 people suddenly arrived on the shores of Ceuta. Why? What's going on? Well, invasion is one. Well-coordinated invasion. And I'm going to explain it in 60 seconds. First,
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0: All right, so I want you to picture a piece of America sitting on the wrong side of the Mexican border. Not near it, across it. An American city full of American citizens with a fence around it. And every square foot outside of that fence is Mexico. That is a place called Ceuta. It's Spanish. It's been Spanish since there was a United States of America. And it sits on the coast of Morocco in Africa, which makes it the only place on earth where you can walk out of Africa and into the European Union. Let me say that again, because that's really important. The only place on earth where you can walk out of Africa and directly into the European Union. Okay. Thousands of people did exactly that. Some walked, most swam. I mean, this is insane what it looked like. They were coming in dump trucks. It was very well coordinated. And what a surprise, all 20-something men. No babies, no women, nothing. 20-something men. The shelter that was built there was built for 500 people. It was when this started holding 700 with hundreds more sleeping on the sidewalk. The facility for children who arrive with no parents is at 24 times the capacity. That's a school built for 100 kids with 2,400 inside. 9 people drowned. Bodies were washing up while people just kept coming. And Madrid's response? Very effective. Send 60 soldiers. 60. That's 2 school buses. Now, everybody's going to tell you that a court in Spain opened the door, and almost everybody's going to get it wrong here. So let me tell you what really happened. Spain has a law that says if a man climbs a border fence, an officer can turn him right around right there on the spot. No paperwork, nothing. No trial, nothing. The law says this applies when somebody gets past a containment element, a fence, a wall, something physical. The law was written back in 2015, back when everybody was coming over the fence. And people figured then, hey, wait a minute, I don't have to go over the fence. I can swim around the end of the fence. So Spain's Supreme Court ruled that a man in the water hasn't climbed anything because there's nothing out there to climb. This is insanity. Cameras and drones don't count. They can watch somebody, but they can't stop him. So a swimmer gets the whole process. You swim in. You get a lawyer, you get an interpreter, you get asylum claims. You're there for a month. You're never leaving, okay? It's a no trespassing sign on the front gate of the property with no back wall. Now, here's a part that I don't think anybody's reporting. The case got to the Supreme Court because the Spanish government appealed it. Now, I want you to understand the Spanish government. Spanish government is socialist, okay? They were full-fledged fascists for a long time. And they're socialist now. Okay. Their lawyers went to court to keep the fast turnarounds and they lost. This wasn't a government winking at a friendly judge. Apparently this was a government beaten by its own courts and left standing there with a giant hole in the wall called, you know, the Mediterranean. Now the court told them how to plug it right there in the ruling. Build something physical in the water. A wall in the water? Okay, nobody built it. Then Madrid refuses to declare a national emergency. The prime minister or the king or the prince or the whoever runs damn Spain, they're crazy. Anyway, prime minister, yeah. Who do you care? Yeah. No, nobody cares. Okay. Anyway, he refused to declare a national emergency. The mayor was begging the government, please, please. And the government said, Madrid said, yeah, you know, the law is written for hurricanes and earthquakes, not for this. Okay, okay. It's true, but awfully convenient because declaring an emergency means standing at a podium on live television and saying something out loud. We've lost control of our own border. So the court found a hole. It told the government how to close it. Nobody closed it. Conspiracy? I don't know. I don't think so. I don't follow Spain enough. you know? I just know they finished that big, beautiful cathedral, and you're about to lose it to the Muslims again. Again, Spain. But anyway, this is just cowardice. At the bare minimum, it's cowardice. Most common way free countries lose things is you become cowardly. You don't want to protect it anymore. It's not worth protecting, okay? And we have been here before. I mean, that's, I think, the theme of the show. We've been here before, gang, but I mean right here, this border, these two countries, we've been here exactly like this before, and it was the fall of 1975. Spain is dictated, their dictator, Franco, dying in a hospital bed. Spain still owns a chunk of African desert about the size of Colorado. And the world court has just ruled that Morocco has no claim on that. Okay. The world court, Morocco, you don't own it. Spain owns it. Well, the king of Morocco watches the ruling come down and he goes on television the same day and says, we're going to have a march and I want a march and it's going to be in 3 weeks. 3 weeks later, 350,000 Moroccan civilians walk across the border into Spanish territory. Every man, woman, and child in a city the size of New Orleans. And they walk across the border. They're unarmed. They're carrying flags and holy books and pictures of their king. And when I say holy books, you know what I mean. Not one rifle in the whole crowd. Now, the king had picked that number on purpose, 350,000, because that's the number of how many babies were born in Morocco every year. And the message to Madrid was, this is only 1 year of us. So Spain had soldiers on the line. Spain had told the world, you come across our sovereign territory and we'll shoot. Yeah, they're not shooting. They're not shooting. Nobody was armed. How could we possibly shoot? 3 days later, Madrid announced it wouldn't fight for the territory. The king called all of the people home. They walked, they'd walked about 6 miles in. 5 days after that, Spain signed the size of Colorado away. 9 days, Colorado gone, not one shot fired. Because a European government found out it could not bring itself to open fire on a crowd of civilians. And the man on the other side had bet everything on exactly that. That's what happened. You had 49,000 people yesterday come across. What are they going to do? They're going to shoot them? You're going to shoot them? They know. Morocco knows you're not going to shoot them. By the way, the king who ran that play is dead. His son is the one who's on the throne now in Morocco. And today, the day the water at Ceuta filled with people was the anniversary of that son's coronation. Any of this a coincidence? This was an invasion. This was an invasion. 5 years ago, Morocco pulled the same lever, waved its border police off the line and let 10,000 people through into Spain in 2 days because Spain had let a rebel leader Morocco considers a terrorist into a Spanish hospital. Everyone knew what it was. A veteran Spanish reporter who has covered Morocco for decades said flat out yesterday, the Moroccan side is standing down again. So they're not stopping anybody from coming across the border. They're encouraging people to go across the border and Spain isn't doing anything. This is a faucet and Spain, faucets have a handle, okay? And the hand on the handle has used it before on this country, your country, and they win every time. So the men in the water, not an army, or are they? Because they're all 20-something young Moroccans, all men. They say they just want a paycheck. Well, not in my country. Everybody else wants a paycheck too. What the hell? What is going on? There's a trend spreading among them online where they post videos of themselves making the swim like a dare. They're not soldiers. They have no idea what they're being used for, I think. I could be wrong. A crowd doesn't have to be in on it for a government to aim it. They're the weapons. They're the bullets. Now, there's an ideology out there that has named this specific ground, and it is not a rumor. Most Americans don't know that Spain was Muslim for nearly 800 years. And they called it Al-Andalus or something. And here's what I didn't know. You know when that rule ended? 1492, same year Columbus sailed. Same king and queen, Ferdinand and Isabella, took the last Muslim city in January of that year, and then they signed Columbus's funding papers that spring in the camp outside its walls. One empire ends, another begins. Same year, same monarchs, and every American kid learns half the story and none of the other half. And that loss never stops burning for a certain kind of radical that begins with an M or an I. That man who built the group became Al-Qaeda, wrote a pamphlet in 1987 calling the retaking of Spain a religious obligation. Bin Laden picked it up and prayed for the flag to fly again over every lost Muslim land from Palestine to Andalus. And his successor spelled out the target list in 2006. Everything that was ever Muslim. Well, that's a large space, isn't it? The terrorist who blew up the Madrid train in 2004 and killed 193 people named their cell after it. This is all real and it's all on the record. This is not the same thing as, you know, the kids swimming, you know, the breakwater for a job or so they say. But the second you glue those two together, people are going to dismiss it, but they shouldn't. It's more than a feeling. There are two growing things, and I don't think they're separate. This is an invasion. Okay? The best study that we have when we're looking at this says Europe was about 5% Muslim 10 years ago. If every border slammed shut tomorrow and nobody ever came again, which is not going to happen, it still rises to 7.5% by 2050. Not from migration, just arithmetic. Notice what had happened in 1975. What did the king, why did he pick the 350,000? Because that's the number of births in 1 year. That population is 13 years younger. They average more than one child per family. Keep normal legal immigration, and it's 11%. High end, 14. That study is 10 years old. They said, the authors said, the high number was the least likely, and asylum claims across Europe are actually down 21%. Asylum claims, that's good. But look at the first line again. The one where nobody else ever comes. That line is still moving. Births. Europe is having 1.6 children per couple. I mean, you need two just to break even. Nobody is replacing Europeans. Europe has declined over and over in birth rate every year. It's not going to replace itself. And it did that all on its own. No border policy, you know, on earth will fix any of that. So here's what Spain needs to do, but they won't. Build the thing in the water. I don't know what it is. Oh, we're going to build an electric fence in the water. I don't know how you build it in the water, but build it. The court told them to in writing. Then rewrite the law so it covers a coastline, because the law drafted for a fence can't govern an ocean. And stop renting your border from a neighbor who has proven twice now he'll open it the minute he wants it. And decide what it actually takes to become Spanish. Decide what it actually is required to become German or English or Danish or Italian or French or American. What does it require? Because it requires something in every other country except strangely in the West. And it's not blood, it's not birthplace, the language, the law, the founding documents, one court, one law for everybody, no exceptions, no parallel systems. That's what it means. A country that can't say what it actually is, what it stands for, and what it takes to become a citizen has no standing to ask anyone to join it. And a country who won't ask has already given its answer.
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1: Here's the thing. The danger to the West, because this, what happened in Spain, that is the gateway to the European Union. Now, once you're there, you can walk right into France. All of these nations, and believe me, if we lose in 2027, it's coming back here. 2028, it's coming back here. They will open these borders. They will flood us. The danger to the West was never that people want to come here. People have always wanted to come here. That's the compliment history pays for free countries, and we should be proud of that. The danger is a West that has forgotten what it is, who it is, where we came from, how hard it was to build this. 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And we don't have the balls to say it out loud anymore. 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No. Spain had soldiers on that line in 1975, and they lost a part of their country the size of Colorado in 9 days because it wouldn't act. 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What do you think's going to happen to Europe? What do you think's going to happen to Spain? 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

0: Ricky, can you go over what the insiders were just talking about with Ceuta?
1: What exactly?
0: Not the insiders. Not the insiders. The woman. No, not the insiders. Sorry. The Canadian.
1: Yeah, Regina?
0: The Canadian philosopher. Yeah.
1: Yeah. Regina is probably not a Torch insider. She is a Canada research chair in philosophy at York University. Beautiful white liberal woman with white liberal woman glasses. She says this is supposed to be scary, talking about the images of the invasion. But honestly, what it reminds me of is photos of people celebrating as Berlin Wall comes down. They look happy, not scary.
0: You know, can I tell you something? I won't, because it will be terrifying for all of us. But there is a very small part of me that can't wait to see people like her eaten by the Marxist or the Islamists. They're going to be eaten. They're going to be eaten. They'll eat you. I don't know if they're going to eat us first or eat you, but you are definitely on the chopping block. I mean, all you have to do, you have a college education, you boob. All you have to do is look at how things have fallen in the past. And Iran is your greatest example. This is exactly what happened in Iran. And the people like that liberal nut job up in Canada, they were the first to be either imprisoned or killed. And some of them tortured to death because they were Marxists and they were part of the revolution and they set it up and they turned a blind eye and they said, no, you can trust. We're pals. You're not pals. You are not pals with Islamists. You're not. Why waste any of our time or breath? Why? And the answer is we're making progress. We are making progress. There are more people waking up to this because they're getting more and more bold. But if you watched that invasion and you thought that looked happy, like the Berlin Wall, first of all, there is no Berlin Wall. There was no Berlin Wall. If it's the Berlin Wall, that means Morocco is East Germany. They weren't trying to keep their people in. They were encouraging them to get out. That was an invasion, period. I just...
2: We're absolutely making progress, though, on it. And I mean, the left has used this, suicidal empathy or whatever to push, you know, the leftist agenda on this. And case in point on how this, we're making progress. And, you know, we always say if you follow through these radical leftist ideas all the way through to totality, it exposes how dangerous their policies are. I was reading this article from the New York Times, and they were talking about when the Spanish prime minister did all of this. He was looking to grant basically legal status to all the undocumented migrants that were in Spain. And he offered it to about 500,000. More than 1 million migrants applied for legal status in Spain. And listen to this subheadline. It says the Spanish government has allowed undocumented migrants a path out of legal limbo. Listen to this. Making Spain a beacon to the global left. They later characterized this as an antidote to policies pursued by MAGA style leaders. Now, this is how it started. How it's ending is the result. How stupid do a lot of them feel right now?
0: You know, look, here's exactly the same thing that is happening all over Europe. It's happening here in America. And it is this red-green alliance. Red for the socialist left, green for the color of Islam, and the political Islamists that fly that flag. Okay? The two don't want the same kind of world. And I don't know what it is that you can't see here, but they will both talk about healthcare and schools and racism and wages and all of this stuff. But what's missing? What's missing in Sweden? What's missing in America? What's missing in Canada? What's missing in Germany? What's missing in England? What's missing? What's missing? In fact, it's not just missing. There have been story after story after story now that they are intentionally deleting it. They refuse to talk about it at all. and that is the rights of women, the rights of gay people, the right to leave a religion or mock a religion or draw a cartoon. Nobody's talking about that. In fact, the Red Green Alliance is telling its own members not to talk about that because it will hurt the alliance. Well, if you are gay, you are trans, you're bi, whatever it is, do you think they're going to protect you when you are being told, don't bring that up? Don't bring that up. That'll hurt our alliance. Why would it hurt you? Because they want to kill you. Because they don't agree with your lifestyle. You have made up this crazy world where your biggest enemy is a conservative, while you have people where you are freaking Little Red Riding Hood. And grandma is a wolf and is going to eat you. I mean, I just don't get it. You know, in 1980, the communists couldn't win. In 1980 in Iran, communists couldn't win a single seat. In 1983, they start to criticize the Ayatollah Khomeini on the decision to push war into Iraq. And that's when he was like, oh, really? I'm going to start rounding you people up. More than 1,000 of them, hitting the party leadership and anybody who was in the army that was sympathetic to the Marxist and the left. The party's first secretary was put on television and he had to denounce himself as a spy and a traitor. 163 of his colleagues died under torture, hung. The greatest party, the greatest intellectual of the Marxist and the leftist party died in prison. Then in 1988, a fatwa came out. There was a prison massacre, 1,000 executed over a few months and buried in unmarked ground. The Marxists, 40 years of struggle, one useful alliance that was lying to one another, and 9 years to the mass graves. It's coming. It's coming. These people, you know why I would put my money on Islam every time? Because they actually believe in something. They believe in something. And more importantly, they believe they're on a mission from God. Whether they are or not, doesn't matter. They believe they are. And if they believe that God is telling them to kill you, they will kill you. Because that's what they believe now. And they have found this way to lull everybody to sleep. This is a religion that hasn't changed in 1,000 years. There has been no update to this religion. No update. They haven't changed. They are now going into Spain to correct the mistake of history. It's the invasion of Europe. It was a tragedy of history. It was a mistake of history. When the French king who finally said, you know what, enough of this stuff. They're coming for us. If it wasn't for Malta, and believe it or not, the French king, there'd be no Europe today. There'd be no America today. How do you think people who believe in Sharia law are going to accept your homosexuality? Have you puzzled that out? Where the Islamists that believe that women should wear a burqa, should shroud them their whole selves, except for the eyes, even though the eyes are sexy enough alone to call men into sin. It's not the man. It's not the man. It's the woman. It's the woman who enticed him into raping her. How do you think? You think they're for your women's movement? They'll have no time for your women's movement. You're in bed with the literal devil. And it's happening in our own country. These Marxist, these democratic socialist, they are exactly the same people that wedded the Islamic movement in Iran. And I'm telling you, it's going to end poorly for us, because if we don't stand up, if we don't go to the election, if we don't go to the polls and defeat all of these people, it's coming. It's coming. And we're the Shahs. Okay. We're the ones that will be deposed. We'll be the ones that will lose our country. But I got news for you, Marxists. They're coming for you next. They'll kill you. They will torture you. Most of us will just go silent. But you're already on record on what you believe. And what you believe to them is worse than what I believe. And we have so many on our side that are also doing the same thing. You know what? I can cozy up to the Islamist. I can cozy up to them because they believe in family values. You know, they're against homosexuality. They're against this. They're against that. I can cozy up. Do you want to kill homosexuals? Yeah. Don't cozy up to them. You may say, I don't believe in gay marriage. That's different than all homosexuals should be thrown off the roof. All homosexuals should die. We are standing in the worst part of a hurricane. And we're shouting into that wind. And that wind is absolute evil. And it is stopping the ears for anyone who can actually hear us. This will only happen if we can find a way, or if there is enough mistakes made by the left. And I think they're making them right now. I think they are overplaying their hands so far. And I think, you know, what happened in 1920 is Woodrow Wilson and the progressives scared the hell out of America. They finally caught on. They were for it at first. And then they finally caught on. They were like, holy cow, we got to get out of this. This got to stop. Well, I'm not for that. And I think that is happening again. I hope it is. I hope it is. Or we're doomed. If America doesn't wake up to this soon, and not America, the Democrats, we're always going to have socialists among us. We're always going to have people who disagree with us. That's fine. Unlike Islamists, I don't want to kill them. But the good Democrats, the people like John Fetterman, who I disagree with on a lot of stuff, but I don't disagree on basic principles of the rights of man, the rights of women, the rights of families, what it means to be an American. You know, I love my country. I admit it's done horrible things, and I want to work to correct those things. Not dwell on them. Let's correct them. Stop picking at the scab. Let's fix it. If those people don't wake up, we lose. That's our job. That's why I've asked you to talk to your kids about socialist and socialism. I want to hear from you. Our phone is open, 888-727-BECK. 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

0: Welcome. It's so nice to have you with us. You're listening to Verdict with Senator Ted Cruz, Ben Ferguson with you. And if you're joining us on the radio around the country, we are so glad you found this show. And if you like it, you're going to love the fact that we do this show as a podcast 3 days a week. And you can download always for free Verdict with Ted Cruz wherever you get your podcast so you don't miss a single episode. And Senator, we've got a lot to talk about in today's show, including the shocking news of a real New York terror attack that has been foiled with someone, declaring that they are a member of ISIS.
1: Well, left-wing radicalism is getting worse and worse, and it is profoundly dangerous. And today we're going to talk about manifestations of it that are getting more and more extreme and more dangerous. We're going to start with a terror plot in New York of an America-hating radical who planned to bomb the New York State Capitol, wanted to kill as many senators, kill upwards of 100 people. She was arrested by the FBI. We're going to give you the facts on that. We're also going to talk about wokeness in corporate America, and in particular Nike. Nike made a decision to embrace the left wing, to embrace anti-Americanism, to embrace racial divisiveness, to embrace transgender boys and girls sports. And the consequence has been that their stock price has plummeted, that go woke, go broke is a very real thing. We're going to talk about some of the radicals who are running for Senate across the country, including in particular James Tallarico in Texas and Abdul Al-Sayed in Michigan, both of whom, it seems every week, we discover more and more extreme positions they've taken. And finally, we're going to talk about Hassan Piker, the radical who campaigns with Al-Sayed, who campaigns with other Democrats, and who has said America deserves 9/11. It's now been reported that his younger brother has worked on sensitive Boeing projects, including Air Force One. And we're going to raise the potential national security implications of America-hating Islamists being in a position to cause real damage. All of that is on today's pod.
0: Yeah, it's a lot to cover, so get ready. Right now, somewhere in the world, there's a child that is waiting. Not waiting for a birthday, not waiting for Christmas, waiting for someone to choose them. That's what Compassion International does every single day. 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Now, this year, Compassion is expanding into four new countries: Malawi, Zambia, Cambodia, and Myanmar, meaning thousands of children are being reached for the very first time. I want you to join me in getting involved and helping a child in need. For just $43 a month, you can be the reason one child stops waiting. Sponsor a child today at compassion.com. That's compassion.com. Senator, let's get into this first story, and we are coming up. It's crazy. This makes me feel old. It is the 25th anniversary coming up of 9/11. It is amazing that it's been that many years. It is also very concerning to me how quickly we seemed to have forgotten the lessons that we learned from 9/11. Whereas, as it was described to me by someone in law enforcement the other day, this is what happens when you're one generation removed from that horrific terrorist attack. And some people just say, that was something that happened in the past. It's not something we need to really worry about now. Well, we were talking about a lot with our open borders and people on the terrorist watch list that were getting across, that were getting caught. We have worries and concerns about who's in this country that we didn't catch. Sleeper cells have been a great example of that we've talked about a lot. But now we found out the FBI thwarted an alleged ISIS-inspired plot to bomb the New York City Capitol and to kill and destroy, they said, important papers in Albany.
1: Well, leftist hate for America has real consequences. And here's the story. Here's what NBC News has reported on it. A woman has been charged with providing support to a terrorist group after she was accused of plotting an ISIS-inspired attack on the New York Capitol in Albany, federal officials said Thursday. Jessica Bowie, 35, of Albany, is alleged to have told a confidential source that she supported the Islamic State militant group, commonly known as ISIS, and asked for help learning to make explosives, according to a criminal complaint filed in the U.S. District Court for the Northern District of New York. She was arrested Wednesday by the FBI's Joint Terrorism Task Force in Albany. Bowie is expected in court Thursday afternoon on a single charge of attempting to provide material support to a designated foreign terrorist organization. According to the complaint, Bowie converted to Islam 5 years ago. became radicalized online and created several social media accounts using an honorific Islamic name. She appeared to have created multiple accounts because they were, quote, frequently suspended by providers for violating their terms of use. Bowie swore her allegiance to ISIS in multiple audio recordings in English and Arabic, and she once wrote, "Praise be to Allah for September 11th. The complaint alleged that Bowie communicated from July 16th through August 17th with a confidential source who was working with the FBI and posing as an ISIS facilitator. She told the source that she wanted to help carry out an attack on the New York Capitol, according to the complaint. The building was less than 2 miles from her home, and she said she wanted to do something to, quote, harm the enemies of God. The complaint alleges that Bowie visited the Capitol 5 times from July 21st to August 9th, and that surveillance teams observed her photographing the area. She is alleged to have said in messages to the source that she wanted to have a, quote, effect on the American system. Quote, I want to destroy as much of the buildings as possible and kill the senators while they are meeting, a message including in the complaint said. Two other confidential sources met with Bowie in Albany this month in a meeting that was recorded, the complaint says. Bowie is alleged to have said she wanted to attack the building on a day when most senators would be present. She hoped to escape after the attack, and if she evaded the authorities, planned to return for future plots. Quote, Miss Bowie didn't just want to kill lawmakers. She wanted a complete disruption of our government, and after that, she planned to flee the country and one day come back and do more, such as New Year's Eve in Times Square, even stating that she would come back to attack the White House and the president. Asked why she wanted to target the state capitol, Bowie's alleged to have said, quote, ideally it would be the White House with the president, but like, that's an even harder job. Quote, I'd say it definitely bothers me, and I know I'm going to hear about things after. What's going to bother me, especially if there's a Muslim, if there's children, pregnant women. She went on to say, however, she hoped Allah would forgive her. One of the confidential sources gave Bowie $200 to purchase bomb-making materials, which she is alleged to have done August 5th at a Home Depot. She gave the items to the confidential sources when she met with them in the days that followed. This is, so she's been arrested. She's been stopped. She was buying bomb-making materials. She was communicating with people she thought were ISIS. She was asking about carrying out a major terror attack. This is an American. This is not a foreigner. This is not someone from the Middle East. This is an American from New York who grew up and was radicalized, was taught to hate America, was taught to celebrate 9/11. And the consequences of that is she had been indoctrinated that America is an evil place, that carrying out acts of violence are justified, that they are to be celebrated, that they are good. And I will say the evil that the world saw on 9/11, this evil is becoming normalized. It's spreading across this country. It's becoming domestic. It's not just a foreign threat. And this challenge is only getting worse.
0: It really is. Want to remind you that we do the show Monday, Wednesday, and Friday, so you can hit that subscribe or auto download button wherever you get your podcasts. If you're listening on the radio, we don't want you to miss an episode. We also do a lot of these episodes as well on YouTube. As well. And so that's exciting. So you can also subscribe there. And if you're one of those that listens on, maybe you've got Alexa or Siri, the good news is you can just say, hey, Siri, hey, Alexa, play Verdict with Ted Cruz. It will do it automatically to the latest episode that is out. So you will not miss a single episode. We're going to take a quick break. We'll come right back. A lot more coming up. It is Verdict with Senator Ted Cruz. Ben Ferguson with you. We'll be right back after this.
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0: Welcome back. It is Verdict with Senator Ted Cruz, Ben Ferguson with you, and it's really nice to have you with us wherever you are around the country listening on radio stations as well. If you just found this show, well, we're glad you're here, and don't forget, we do this show as a podcast 3 days a week, so make sure you download Verdict with Ted Cruz wherever you get your podcasts so you don't miss an episode. Senator, this next topic is one that I think is awesome from the standpoint that it shows that when corporate America does something that is really kind of egregious and goes against traditional family values, even America in general, there can be long-term consequences, even if you don't see them instantly in the marketplace. This will be studied in business schools, I'm convinced, for years to come as well. And it's the demise of Nike, where they have lost not $200 million, not $20 billion, but $200 billion in market cap has been wiped out. And you can directly connect it to their woke radical agenda they started pushing several years ago.
1: Well, the principle go woke, go broke is a very true principle. And yet corporate America repeatedly has been on the front edge of the woke DEI madness that consumed much of the country. And if you think, okay, we're past that now because Trump got reelected, I think that is a foolish belief. This nonsense will come back, and their young 20-something, 30-something HR officials, DEI officials, corporate marketing officials, who have been indoctrinated in this nonsense in colleges and universities. And we saw it with Bud Light. We saw it with Target. And you look at Nike. Look, Nike is a great American company. And Nike made a corporate decision in the last decade to embrace left-wing politics. They did it most prominently with Colin Kaepernick. Colin Kaepernick, of course, was the quarterback who decided to kneel during the national anthem, and to do so in opposition to what he described as violence against African Americans from police, doing it to attack police officers and say police are engaged in violence. And that became a left-wing cause celeb, that you should not stand for the national anthem, that our country doesn't deserve respect, that our country shouldn't be celebrated. And what did Nike do? They made Colin Kaepernick their front person. They put him as part of a national campaign. They put him on a giant billboard in Times Square. They celebrated him. This is what they embraced.
0: And Senator, I think a really important data point here is when they signed Colin Kaepernick and they pushed this agenda that you just mentioned and the billboard in Times Square, he was not actively playing in the league anymore. That is how much Nike went woke.
1: Yeah, and look, Kaepernick made millions of dollars on it. For him, it was very profitable to go woke because he no longer was getting playing time. He was not performing at the top of the level. And think about that. What that's saying, you know, Nike really made their bones on Michael Jordan, and they famously went into a deal where Jordan got a percentage of sneaker sales, and it helped make Michael Jordan a billionaire. But Michael Jordan was also the greatest basketball player to ever play, and so they're going all in on someone who was extraordinary at sports and was a hell of a marketing image, a personality, an athlete for the centuries. Kaepernick wasn't even playing at that point. What they were celebrating is the America hate. And that was, it was a decision. It was a decision that I guarantee you was made by some 30-something woke little schmuck who said, this is a great idea. And by the way, the next summer, they had a 4th of July themed Air Max sneaker that featured the Betsy Ross flag. And Kaepernick was feeling his oats. I mean, he could now demand anything. And he said, well, I don't like the Betsy Ross flag. And so what did Nike do? It pulled the sneaker because of concerns that the shoe could, quote, unintentionally offend. And I got to say, for me at least, look, I grew up, I'm kind of a brand name guy. Like, I use Crest toothpaste. I just, like, Nike is what I always wore. Every tennis shoe I bought from, like, you know, when I was 5 years old, I would wear Nikes as a kid growing up. Every tennis shoe I had was a Nike. Every pair of shorts and t-shirts I had was Nike. You know, as you know, I play hoops twice a week. I would always play in Nike. And the Kaepernick thing annoyed me. And then when they did the Betsy Ross thing, I said, you know what? This is a company that has decided their business plan is to market anti-Americanism, that the country, that young kids who are buying Nike ought to be doing what Kaepernick is doing, ought to be hating the Betsy Ross flag, ought to be kneeling during the national anthem, ought to be attacking America. And so I just decided, all right, look, who cares? My buying habits are not of particular concern, but I decided I ain't going to wear this stuff anymore. And I went out and I had to buy brand new tennis shoes, brand new shorts, brand new shirts. I just went online and say, all right, there are other makers. I'm just going to buy. I'm going to buy Adidas. I'm going to buy Reebok. I'm going to buy somebody else that has not built their marketing business around anti-Americanism. And by the way, Nike didn't just do that. They also went all in on the transgender issue. And so they partnered with Dylan Mulvaney, the transgender man who identifies as a woman. And they paid Dylan Mulvaney to sell women's sports bras and leggings. Now, Dylan Mulvaney, I know this is a shocking thing to say, is not a woman. But the amazing thing, Ben, this was after Bud Light had lit itself on fire.
0: Yeah.
5: So if you look at, I talk about this in my last book, Unwoke, How to Defeat Cultural Marxism in America. Bud Light was the number one beer in America. And they decided to make Dylan Mulvaney their face of marketing, and they blew up their entire, it turns out, and they had this, you know, young marketing executive who didn't like their customers, who looked down on their customers, and Bud Light obliterated itself over that decision. Nike looked at it, and then Target, you remember Target had these displays where they were marketing to two-year-old boys, or parents of two-year-old boys, tuck-friendly swimsuits so that little boys could pretend to be little girls by tucking their genitalia away. I mean, this was aggressively, affirmatively marketing this stuff to children. And there was a huge backlash against Target. And in both instances, Bud Light and Target, billions of dollars were lost. Nike said, well, you know what? We want some of that. And Nike last week, their stock fell to the lowest price in 12 years. And I'm reminded of a famous quote from Michael Jordan, which is that Republicans buy sneakers too. When you tell half the country, I hate you, I look down on you, my politics, I'm a sneaker company, but I'm going to lecture to you that you too should hate America. Well, it turns out there are real consequences, and Nike is facing those.
0: Yeah, it really is incredible. We got a lot more to talk about on this and some other big issues as well. Don't forget, if you're listening on radio, we do this show 3 days a week. So make sure you download Verdict with Ted Cruz each and every day we put an episode out. You can also watch us on YouTube. The majority of the episodes we put on YouTube. And you can tell Siri, Alexa, play Verdict with Ted Cruz. It will do it for you automatically. So make sure you do that during the break. It is Verdict with Ted Cruz. Ben Ferguson with you. We'll be right back.
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0: Welcome back. It is Verdict with Senator Ted Cruz, Ben Ferguson with you as well. And if you're listening on the radio, it's so nice to have you with us wherever you are around the country. A reminder, if you like the show, you'll love what we do 3 days a week. It is a podcast just like this show. You can download Verdict with Ted Cruz wherever you get your podcast so you don't miss a single episode. Senator, I want to move to something that is concerning. We have seen a massive rise, not just in this country, but also around the world of anti-Semitism. We've also seen around the world Christians, those that identify as Christians, that are being killed at a shocking rate around the world. And what we're also seeing, and I think these are tied together hand in hand, massive open anti-Semitism in the U.S., many times from elected officials on the left. And now we're starting to see just a straight up anti-Christian rhetoric, this time coming from El Saeed and Talarico, who's running for Senate in Texas. And I think these two stories are absolutely tied together, where you get people numb to it and then you can start coming out and just saying, hey, I hate Christians too.
30: Well, what we're seeing is the rise of radicalism, and the rise of radicalism manifested in a terror plot in New York that thankfully the FBI just stopped. The rise of radicalism manifested in corporate America and Nike making the decision to go all in on anti-Americanism. And the rise of radicalism in the Democrat Party, the rise of Marxism and Islamists, not as fringe characters in the parties, but at the very heart of the party, where the energy is, where the young people are. And I'll say two candidates in particular who are really extreme, although there are others and we've covered them at great length. But let's talk about James Talarico and let's talk about Abdul Al-Sayed. James Talarico is the Democrat nominee in Texas. And this is a guy who styles himself a preacher. and yet is as woke and radical as you have ever seen. And I want to focus on a couple of things Tallarico has said. And for one thing, he gave a sermon. He gave a sermon. Now, this may surprise you. The title of the sermon is God is Not a Christian. Now, this guy is theoretically a Christian pastor. Here's what he stood up and said. There are so many pathways to the sacred. The Islamic mystic Rumi said, every religion has love, but love has no religion. God is so much bigger than our human categories. Quote, God is not a Presbyterian. God is not a Christian. God is not a noun at all. God is a verb. God is not a being. God is being self. God is love, and that's why Jesus is against anything that gets in the way of love between neighbors, including religion. Now, I don't know what the hell that is, but I'll tell you what it isn't. It isn't Christianity.
0: Yeah.
30: When James Tallarico stands up and says, God is not a Christian, Jesus says, I am the way, the truth, and the life. No man comes to the Father but by me. That's what Jesus preached. And we see this pattern. By the way, there are others. You look at the Democrat who is running for Senate in Kansas, who likewise stood up and preached that hey, you know, you don't have to believe in Jesus to be saved. Now look, someone is entitled to believe that, but the heart of Christianity, the essence of Christianity, is that yes, you do. You do have to believe in Jesus to be saved. And yet Tallarico is leaning in and saying God is not a Christian. And he's claiming that is, in fact, Christianity. That is also, sadly, the heart of today's Democrat radicals.
0: Yeah, it is. It's part of it. And you look at just these two individuals. One of the reasons, which I also think is the scary part, is Tallarico is a, you know, a wolf in sheep's clothes here, where they ran him in Texas saying, hey, this will be palatable to conservatives and independents. You're going to have a guy here who is a pastor, right? That's how they rolled him out. But when you start looking at his sermons, you find this level of radicalism. Yeah, it's how they market him. But you find this level of radicalism, and it's on so many different things he said that you're like, what world are we living in if this is the definition of a pastor?
30: Well, Tallarico also in the same sermon stood up and explained the top reasons why beer is better than religion. Number one, when you have beer, you don't knock on people's door trying to give it away. Number two, there are laws against forcing beer on minors who can't think for themselves. Number three, nobody's ever been burned at the stake because of their favorite brand of beer. Number four, you don't have to wait more than 2,000 years for a second beer. Now, I could see David Letterman doing that top 10 list, but this is a Christian pastor, and the things he is mocking, are there hypocrites among Christian pastors, among Christians? Of course. Are there things to make fun of, televangelists? All of that is certainly legitimate and worth making fun of. But what is he making fun of? The first thing he's making fun of is knocking on doors, trying to give it away. He's actually preaching the gospel as evangelism. He's saying that he's laughing at that. Now, he's saying there are laws against forcing beer on minors who can't think for themselves. He's saying you shouldn't preach the gospel to kids. You shouldn't teach your kids the Bible. The joke, you don't have to wait more than 2,000 years for a second beer. Okay, that's just, there is a reason why he said, and this is his own words, he is embarrassed to be a Christian. Well, you can tell because for him, his politics is front and center. And that's part of the problem on the left is that politics has become their faith. It is replaced. You and I both go to the same church, First Baptist Church in Houston. And I will say as a believer, one of the things I look for in a pastor, in fact, front and center is the pastor following the Bible? Is the pastor, when the pastor preaches on Sunday, is he reading from Scripture and teaching Scripture and looking to the Bible for truth? What is missing from this sermon, he does invoke an Islamist mystic, but what is missing is actually the Bible, the Word of God. And that radicalism, let's take another piece of it with Tallarico, which is the horrific case in Texas of Carmelo Anthony. Now, Carmelo Anthony stabbed a teenage boy, a white football star, stabbed him in the chest and murdered him.
0: Yeah.
30: And there's no dispute that he's guilty. There's no dispute that he did it. He walked up and just murdered this kid. And it's become a racial cause celeb. And what Tallarico said in an interview on a black radio show, he said the conviction of Anthony is proof that the criminal justice system, quote, is not working for black Texans. Right now, we've got a system that doesn't serve all Americans equally. And we know that black Texans have not gotten the justice they deserve. Now, let me ask, what the hell does Tallarico want? Does he think it's okay to stab teenagers in the heart and murder them? He is literally arguing we should not convict and imprison murderers. And there's no dispute about guilt. Everyone knows Anthony committed the crime. But because of the race hustlers who say, well, yeah, but he's a black teenager, so apparently murdering this, by the way, this white kid who did nothing. There was no impetus for this other than just cold-blooded murder. And yet Tallarico embraces that and says, hey, this is proof the system is rigged. This is an example of political ideology dominating the radicals and the Democrats.
0: Yeah, you talk about Tallarico there, and even, you know, Al Saeed, it's interesting to see what he actually believes in. And then he tries to morph into this like Christian faith thing. He did it on a podcast recently, and it just didn't land very well. Take a listen.
3: Well, you know, Jesus, peace and blessings be upon him, was considered radical in his time too. And there is a radical nature to being willing to stand forthright in a time of corruption.
0: Wow. I mean, you start mixing face there and saying that Jesus was a radical, not in the way that he thinks radicalism should be. Let's be clear. Like, they're very different radicals here.
30: Yeah, look, Jesus was a radical. But what Al Saeed is doing is comparing himself to Jesus and saying, I'm just like Jesus. And I got to say, no, he's not. And yet, listen to Chuck Schumer embracing Al Saeed.
4: Look, the bottom line is we're going to win Michigan. Let me tell you why we're going to win Michigan. First, El Sayed has brought in new energy and new talent into the Democratic Party.
30: Well, Schumer says that El Sayed has brought new energy and new talent into the Democrat Party. I got to say, there is nothing new about Islamism. There is nothing new about Marxism. What is new is that the Democrat Party is embracing it. And Schumer, listen, all that Schumer cares about is winning. And so if he has to embrace the Mondamis of the world, the El Saeeds of the world, the Tallaricos of the world, Schumer and the Democrat leadership is prepared to do that. And that radicalism is, and by the way, that radicalism will consume Chuck Schumer. Chuck Schumer cannot win a Democrat primary, and yet he's going to try to keep embracing these radicals and embracing them more and more. And that is, you know, I've said before, there's some Republicans who are celebrating it, going, okay, this is great. The Democrat Party has gone nuts. That means we're more likely to win in November. Listen, I don't celebrate it. We have two major parties in this country. Politics in America has been a pendulum. At some point, the Democrats will win. They will win the White House. And I would like two parties that have relatively normal, sane people. I'm not celebrating one of our two parties being an openly communist, Islamist, radical party, because that's bad for America, and yet Democrat leadership is enthusiastically embracing it.
0: Yeah, great point there. Don't forget, we do the show Monday, Wednesday, and Friday, so hit that subscribe or auto-download button wherever you get your podcast. You can also tell Siri or Alexa, download Verdict with Ted Cruz, or play, I should say, Verdict with Ted Cruz. It will do it for you automatically. You can also subscribe on the YouTube channel as well. We'll take a very quick break. We'll come back. It is Verdict with Senator Ted Cruz. Ben Ferguson with you. A lot more ahead.
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0: Welcome back. It is Verdict with Senator Ted Cruz, Ben Ferguson with you. And if you're listening on the radio, it is so nice to have you with us around the country, wherever you are. 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Just do the search for podcasts. The little purple icon's there. You can click on that, and then when it opens up, just put in Verdict with Ted Cruz, hit that auto download button, you'll see the check mark, bam, you will not miss a single episode. It's just that easy. All right, Senator, I want to get into this national security issue, the media not talking about it, but Hassan Piker's got a wingman brother. He is a space engineer with security clearance. Now, that on its face, not a big deal. What's a big deal is the details behind the brother.
30: Well, let's start with Hassan Piker. Hassan Piker is a radical. This entire show, we've been talking about the radicals who sadly are becoming more and more commonplace on the left, more and more commonplace in the Democrat Party. And Hassan Piker is a great example of he's an influencer who the Democrats have embraced. He is a communist. He is an Islamist. He hates America. He routinely rails. He hates African Americans. He hates white Americans. He hates the United States of America. He has said, and this is a quote, America deserved 9/11. This is, and by the way, Abdul al-Sayed and other Democrats campaign with him, embrace him. Look, by when they stand next to him and both figuratively and literally embrace him, they're saying they support his ideas. Well, turns out Hassan Piker has a brother. And his brother is in a position that if he believes the same thing Hassan does, he's in a position to do real damage. Here's a story from the Washington Free Beacon. Hassan Piker's younger brother is an aerospace engineer with security clearances who spent years working on U.S. military projects for Boeing, projects that include Air Force One and the top secret, quote, doomsday plane designed for nuclear war. Now, let's see, is this guy, maybe the brother, he doesn't have anything to do with Hassan Piker, he doesn't agree with his views, maybe they're estranged. That might be a different circumstance. Well, turns out that is not the case. Let me continue reading. Murat Piker, an engineer who spent more than a decade at Boeing, regularly appears on his older brother's controversial social media channel and has also accompanied him to events. Hassan has declared that, quote, America deserved 9/11, bragged about his support for Hamas, spoken in favor of Iran's right to defend itself, and blamed Iran's death to America and great Satan rhetoric on the United States, quote, messing around in the Middle East. Well, his kid brother, Murat, worked as a full-time employee at Boeing for more than a decade. And

0: abortion will remain safe, it will remain legal, and it will remain accessible here in Massachusetts. That's my commitment.
1: Healthcare should be a choice made by a patient and their doctor. So that includes reproductive rights, right? That includes gender-affirming care.
2: But the dogs are counting on us. Okay. And they want to live in America that has truth, decency, honor, and justice.
3: Hannity's on. And so is the countdown. T-minus 78 days until Election Day.

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1: All right, thank you, Scott Shannon, and thanks to all of you for being with us. Hour 2, Sean Hannity Show. Here's our toll-free telephone number. It's 800-941-SEAN if you want to join us. I get attacked probably on a daily basis. If you are a public figure, it goes with the territory. I am used to that part. I get more angry when friends of mine, and I mean friends of mine, are unfairly attacked. And then it's personal for me. It's not personal, you know, like I you have keyboard warriors, you know, living in their parents' basement and their underwear or naked. You know, they just drop their bombs every 5 seconds on some social media platform. I don't read it. I don't care. They're meaningless to me. All of you in this audience that make this show possible, make my TV show possible, my podcast possible, I'm indebted to you because I get to do what I love. And I have friends of mine that I know their true character. I know who they are in their heart. They don't have to agree with me politically, but we are friends. And in one sense, you know, my next guest is like a brother to me. That's how deeply I feel about him. My love is real for this guy. And, you know, the sense that, you know, we have a deep, abiding, real friendship that developed many years ago. We don't agree on a lot of on some political things, and we have some fun fights, and then we move on. I admire what he has done with his life, how he's overcome adversity. He's been on my podcast, and he had a very tough childhood growing up. I won't give you all the details now because it's not relevant. And then I saw an unfair attack against Stephen A. Smith this weekend by what's a group called the National Association of Black Journalists. And you read the headlines is that he gets an F from this group. And he, you know, accusing him of a pattern of disparaging African-American women, black women. And he got a thumbs down, whatever that means. And yeah, he has been critical of the likes of Jasmine Crockett, who has said a lot of crazy stuff. And Joy Reid, who said a lot more crazy stuff. I can play it all for you on this show. And he calls balls and strikes. He tells me what he doesn't like about Donald Trump. He tells me what he doesn't like about Democratic socialists. He thinks Democrats are destroying themselves. He thinks Donald Trump needs to not let every thought in his head come out. He's just blunt, and we just respect each other. And he joins us now. I am more angry about this than you are. Now, I know what you said. And, you know, they attacked you, and then you responded very, very quickly. And you said, okay, if this is what you want to do, you all started something, and I'm going to respond. And I want to give you the opportunity to, but I think it's unfair. You said in your ex post, this is the epitome of Christmas arriving early. If the at NABG wants to call folks out, fine. You had your turn. Now mine is coming. Now, and make no mistake, I'm coming. Let's see who really deserves a thumbs down award when it comes to the black community after I say my piece. Remember, you asked for it. I've shut my mouth for years. Now you all started something. Now, I could tell a lot of stories about you, your kindness, your generosity, how you give back to minority communities. I could start listing chapter and verse, but I don't think you're going to want me to, because you do that stuff privately, and you do that stuff out of the goodness of your heart, and you do that stuff because you know you're blessed. I'm sorry that this happened to you, because it's unfair, it's untrue, and it's an injustice, and I don't like injustices.
2: Well, I appreciate all that. Thank you for saying that. I think it's all accurate, what you just said. It's a bunch of BS. And I did my show, Straight Shooter with Stephen A, on my YouTube channel, and I addressed it. It's a bunch of BS. There's no truth to what they were saying. And I went a step further. I said, let's call it what it is. I said, we've got a whole bunch of folks out there, you know, who are liberal thinking, and you've got the liberal mob, as some people like yourself and others will call it, that have targeted me. And as far as I'm concerned, this is the latest foray into that. And I don't think there's any question about it. This person, this president of the NABJ, Ms. Haynes is her name, Erin Haynes. I've never met her. I don't know her. I got no heads up about what they were thinking or why. And this notion that I've disparaged black women, I was raised by five black women. The greatest mother on earth, who passed away in 2017, God rest her soul, you know how I felt about her. My four older sisters, 10 nieces, 2 daughters. I've been around black women all my life. I have 6 black women working for me. My financial advisor is a black woman. My lawyer is a black woman. My accountant is a black woman. I don't know what they're talking about. And so when they say these kind of things that they have said, it's utterly ridiculous. And I think that when you look at it, they didn't give any examples, but we know based on what we've witnessed over the last year or so that, they've had issues with some of the things that I have said about some of these folks. And I'm like, okay, let's go. Let's go down the list. Jasmine Crockett, you go on the airwaves and you call the president a piece of bleep. And I said, how is that going to help your constituents? You're in Texas. This ain't California or New York. They ain't going for that down there. That's not going to help you. What happened in the aftermath of all of that? She lost. Tallarico is the senatorial candidate for the Democratic Party in the state of Texas with an opportunity to represent 31 million people as opposed to 766,000, which she had in her district. Michelle Obama. You know, I've raved about this woman for many, many years. I think that she's absolutely phenomenal. And I said, hey, I think she could run for president and she would win. She sits up there. She calls First Take a reality show or whatever. I said, well, you know what? That's fine. But while you brought your name into the equation, allow me to say that I always had a problem during the campaign with you saying a vote for Trump was a vote against women. And I said, wait a minute. What about those who are pro-life? What about those who ain't thinking about Planned Parenthood and instead they're thinking about the economy or immigration or safety in the streets? When people go to the polls, you know, they vote for somebody based on their own individual interests, right, wrong, or otherwise. That's how an electorate operates. You know, we bring up, you know, Kamala Harris. I said, hey, we're talking about how the Democratic, you know, the Republican Party and the GOP is a threat to democracy. Well, y'all bypassed the primary. Gift-wrapped the Democratic nomination to her for the presidency of the United States. And then she went on a View, and Sunny Houston asked her the question, would you do anything differently? Have you seen anything differently from the Biden administration that you would think do differently? And she says, no, I can't think of anything, not one thing that I would do differently. In the middle of a migrant crisis with folks crossing the borders in the millions. I said, that's not going to get it done. You're going to lose. And what happened? She lost. And so I'm pointing out these things and pointing out stuff that has happened. And I'm like, whether you agree or disagree, fine. Where does misogyny come in? Where does disrespect and disparaging come in? How do you say and I'm doing that? I don't get that. And last but not least, I made sure to make it very, very clear. I started my career at the New York Daily News as a high school reporter. I got the job at the Philadelphia Inquirer because of a job fair at the NABJ conference in 1994. I have religiously been a contributor to the organization, its sports task force, the job fairs. I brought First Take, which is a nationally televised show, to the NABJ over the last 2 years in Chicago and then in Cleveland. And the year that I don't show up there this year, because I'm enrolling my daughter in the college, I get a thumbs down award. And conveniently, it's after all of this stuff is happening where I'm interviewing Byron Donald, or I'm interviewing Jim Jordan, or I'm interviewing Tom Cotton, or a host of other GOP and Republican members. But Sean, I've had my show on POTUS, Sirius XM, POTUS Radio, every Wednesday night from 6 to 8 p.m., Eastern Standard Time on POTUS Channel 124. Since September 17th, I've had it. I've had 60 political guests, Sean. 30 Republicans, 30 Democrats. Because I'm a registered independent. Sean Hannity is a very dear friend of mine. We don't agree on much politically. We argue about this stuff all the time. Mark Vince.
1: He calls me crazy all the time.
2: Okay, wait a minute. I call you crazy. I think you're nuts. We go to all the but we're friends. And I'm sitting there going like, what are you talking about? So in the end, what it comes down to is you don't want me to give the other side a fair shake. You don't want me to listen to what other people's views are. You don't want me to, quote unquote, platform anybody else whose ideological tilt may be different than what they believe I should be parroting. Well, guess what? As a journalist organization, you ain't supposed to be making that call. You're supposed to be objective, right down the middle. And when you consider what I've achieved in my career, on September 29th, I am being inducted into the Broadcast Cable Hall of Fame. And 5 weeks before I'm to be inducted as one of the most accomplished journalists and broadcasters in this nation's history, the National Association for Black Journalists give me a thumbs down award. You can't make it up. You can't make it up.
1: You know, one of the things that is most interesting to me about you is you want to vote Democrat. You're very open about it. You're independent, but you lean a little more Democrat.
2: Correct.
1: And, you know, we have talked about, like, the DSA. I mean, there's all these stories out there today, and I've covered them extensively. One lady wants to legalize stealing, you know, in New York, one of those members. And they have their crazy agenda, you know, eliminate the Senate. We no longer get to choose the president. They pack the courts. Amnesty for illegals, abolish the borders. This is all on their website. Abolish ICE. End all deportations. Defund the Department of War. Pretty dumb. Eliminate cash bail. Abolish prisons. Abolish police. A wealth tax. Green New Deal. Public ownership of corporations. If people would listen to you, Bill Maher, Mark Penn, later we'll have Doug Schoen on this program, and Joe Manchin and John Fetterman and others. Your guy, the only reason this election could be close, historically it never is in a midterm, is because they are nuts. And I think Americans are going to, you know, run from this, and the polls show it. 60+% of Democrats like socialism over capitalism. 18% only like capitalism. You know, this is crazy stuff. So, you know, you're talking about calling balls and strikes. You have no problem calling me crazy, and I'm not insulted because, I don't know, I just know your heart. You're my friend.
2: Yeah. And I don't mean much by it. I just think some of your political views are nuts at times.
1: Well, I think some of yours are. So, I mean, we're even, but I know your heart. I wish you'd let me tell people all the good in your life. If it was not for your sister, when you had dyslexia before they named it, and you had this tough experience as a kid in the third and fourth grade,
2: yeah,
1: held back,
2: yeah,
1: your sister saved you. You know, the community saved you. Your parents saved you. I don't look at skin color. You and I have talked about that, too. Neither one of us do. We believe God created all of us. The same God created you and me. That's it. And anyone that is a white nationalist or anti-Semite, I want nothing to do with morons. And people say a lot of dumb stuff now.
2: I tell people all the time, one of the arguments that you and I once got into was when we talked about skin color, and I had to explain to you. I said, Sean, I do look at it, but just because I look at it doesn't mean that it defines how I'm going to judge people accordingly. I notice differences, but all differences ain't bad. And it's okay for somebody to hold on to their ethnicity and whatever belief system comes with that, to sit up there and decide how you feel or what you believe, as long as it's fair-minded and it's fact-based. And it's more fact than feelings. And I think that when you talk about the DSA, for example, you've got people out here that are Democrats. It's no way. I am a black man raised in the streets of New York City, and I'm here to tell you something that the Democrats don't want folks to know, that most people don't want folks to know. I don't care how often black folks have been voting for the Democratic Party, particularly since civil rights legislation in 1964 and the voting rights in 1965. Most black households have been conservative. Now, you might go to the polls and vote differently, but the conservative view.
1: Well, I'm going to add one thing, and we're going to continue this discussion on TV tonight. How are government schools doing in predominantly minority neighborhoods? Not very well on average.
2: Not good.
1: How are they doing with law and order and safety and security? Not very well. Maybe we'll pick up on that point tonight. All I can say is, you know, you are a good man, Stephen A. Smith. This is unjustified. This is not fair. This was a cheap shot. And I'm sorry. I wish people knew your heart the way I did. And I just want people to know you have my undying support. You're a friend. You're a brother. I love you.
2: I appreciate it. I appreciate it. And
1: you didn't say I love you back, just for the record.
2: I love you.
1: Just saying.
2: You know that. Love you. Well, never.
1: Stephen A. Smith. We'll see you tonight. 800-941-LINDA. Is that awful or what? Awful.
3: It's awful.
1: We've known him for decades.
0: America listens to Sean Hannity. And he's on right now.
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1: All right, we're going to get to your calls coming up. 800-941-SEAN, our number if you want to be a part of the program. Linda, how long have we known Steve and I? 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
1: I don't say I love you to a lot of guys. It's not the way people think. But, I mean, the guy's an amazing man, amazing character. Democrats had half a brain. They'd listen to him and Bill Maher and Joe Manchin and John Fetterman. Now, because I want conservatives to win, I'm kind of glad they're not. Let the crazies run the party, and then, you know, we can stay in power with a little luck and a little commitment from everyone listening.
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1: 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Later, Mario enlisted full-time in the Army, was deployed to Iraq, and then Mario sadly made the ultimate sacrifice. 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
1: More Hannity, less big government. This is the Sean Hannity Show. There are a lot of Democrats now. The list gets longer every day that are speaking out against the radicalism that has now taken over their party, with the exception of elected Democrats, which I keep making that distinction. They don't want to make the distinction, eliminate the Senate. Who chooses a president? Not you. The judiciary, pack the courts, amnesty for illegals, abolish borders, deportations, abolish ICE, defund the Department of War, eliminate cash bail, abolish prisons, police, wealth tax confiscation, cradle to grave, womb to tomb, communism, to each according to their need, from each according to their ability. Own corporations, that public ownership of them all. We saw this on display again this weekend. You had this crazy, elected official in New York, Emily Gallagher is her name, declaring that shoplifters have a right to steal you know, items like soap and toothpaste from drugstores without getting arrested. And she suggested shoplifting should be legalized. A lot of good that's going to work out for the people that actually paid for it and opened a store, and those stores will no longer remain open. And it just gets worse and worse. DSA offering a tribute to Fidel Castro on his 100th birthday. A majority of Democrats now favor, you know, this DSA socialism over capitalism. 60% of Democratic Party members support socialism compared to only 18% that view it negatively. It's never worked, ever. Rasmussen poll finds that most voters reject the policies backed by the DSA. I think this is going to be front and center in this coming election cycle. You know, I know Bernie Sanders and AOC plan to team up with Al Sharpton for their March on Washington. And I mean, there's just example after example after example. And, you know, why is it Bill Maher? Why is it Joe Manchin? Why is it, you know, Van Jones and Rahm Emanuel and, you know, all these other people that are saying this is crazy? And Stephen A. Smith, who was on, you know, earlier, you know, what are they doing here? The rise of anti-Semitism in this party is very, very real. But if you have a more positive view of socialism, you don't understand the founding of this country by any way, shape, manner or form. Let me give examples. You have this DSA co-chair referring to communists as highly obscure historical strains. I don't know what she's saying here, but let me play it for you.
0: Number one, is it insulting to you guys when they call you a communist? Like, do you both are, obviously I know you both also have independent voices, but do you consider yourself communist? Number one. And then number two, I think once again, when they ask you, what is the difference between communism and DSA? Like, what is that difference? Just so our listeners understand.
2: Yeah, we have a big tent within DSA. We have people from all sorts of strains of thought on the left. Really like everything from kind of social democrats to, you know, highly obscure, historical strains that I sometimes struggle to understand. But that's okay. Right. And that's a part of the beauty of this Big Ten organization. And what we're working on together is figuring out how to consolidate and come together under this banner of democratic socialism.
1: And that's Megan Romer. And again, she says Cubans have access to their democracy in a way that we don't, in response to if she thinks Cuba's a dictatorship. The people of Cuba talk to anybody in South Florida, in Miami, the Cuban American community, some of the greatest people that we have in our country. And I've been down there many times. I have such admiration. They know what hell is like because they all got in these broken down, dilapidated, rickety boats and shark infested waters, risking their lives to get the hell out of there because life was unsustainable. And the poverty there now is worse than it's ever been. But no, Cubans have access to democracy, she says. I mean, this is craziness.
3: Do you believe that Cuba is a dictatorship, Megan?
2: I believe that Cubans have access to their democracy in a way that we do not. For example, I think the Families Code was just sort of an incredible demonstration of popular democracy. And also, no, they don't have multi-party elections, which is a real problem. I also think we don't have access to our Constitution in ways that are really problematic. We're on like 50 years of the ERA not being passed. 50 years. It's been since the 70s.
1: Now, you have this other guy, Ashiq Sadiq, the DSA co-chair, pressed by Jorge Ramos on if Cuba, Venezuela, Nicaragua are dictatorships. I mean, these people don't want to say the obvious. Of course they are. Listen.
3: What's your relationship with these countries? Do you believe that Cuba, Venezuela, Nicaragua, that they are dictatorships?
4: For us, expanding democracy, the small d democratic part of democratic socialism is core to what we stand for and what our vision for the world. We want to expand democracy in the electoral system. We want to expand democracy in our workplaces through labor unions and in our communities. So that's a core part of what we're doing.
3: Is Cuba a dictatorship for you?
4: I think in the United States, it's hard for us to judge other countries being dictatorships when we have Donald Trump as president, when basic voting rights are under attack in the U.S., validated by the Supreme Court just a few months ago. I think we have a lot of work to do in the United States to make sure we have a democracy.
3: Let me go back to Cuba. Do you think Cuba is a dictatorship?
4: There are things that the Cuban people themselves would want to change in their own system, but it's hard to do that when the blockade is such a severe, it's strangling their economy. And this is U.S. policy to make the economy scream.
1: All right, joining us now is old friend of the program, friend for a long time, Doug Schoen. He's been a prominent Clinton Democrat back in the day, lawyer, political analyst. And okay, so this is the new world of the Democratic Party. Only one Democrat is speaking out publicly, elected Democrat. Now, other Democrats like yourself and Mark Penn and the people that I mentioned, they're critical. Where's Chuck Schumer? Where's Hakeem Jeffries? Where are the are there any normal Democrats left, or is there silence, you know, agreement?
5: He said to Abdul El Sayed, "You don't have to like me, you just have to win." And basically, I believe, and others believe, that the DSA are not Democrats. They're using the Democratic Party to advance a collectivist and socialist agenda. The Democrats are trying to pretend that they're all sort of strains of left, which I reject for the reasons Sean, you so eloquently said at the outset of this segment.
1: I mean, can you possibly vote for a guy like El Sayed? And I have played the clips of El Sayed and his BFF, Hassan Piker, over and over and over again. The streets will run red with the blood of capitalists and landlords, his best friend said. And on top of the things that he said, I mean, I can go through all of it with you. And I'm just sitting here, you know, bewildered by the fact he is now your Senate candidate in Michigan. I think I know the answer to this question. I don't think you could ever vote for that guy.
5: I know. I'd vote, if I voted in Michigan, I'd vote for Mike Rogers. It's a pretty easy vote to cast, even though I want Democratic control, but not Democratic socialist influence or certainly control of my party or my Senate or House caucus. I think this is abhorrent and something we have to fight back against.
1: Now, what do you do in a case like Maine? I mean, your Democratic Party defended every single allegation against Plattner until it finally got down to rape and a woman specifically saying that. In this case, now an eyewitness says he saw Troy Jackson, Plattner's replacement, slap his girlfriend on top of the allegations that he threw, that he has a vicious temper, threw a water bottle at a colleague while serving in the Maine legislature. I mean, could you vote for that guy?
5: No, I could not vote for him. I wanted Nariv Shah, who I think ran second for governor, a healthcare moderate Democrat, to be the nominee. And why they chose this Troy Jackson, who has been called Plattner Light, maybe he's Plattner similar, I don't know. But I couldn't vote for him either, and I don't think most right-thinking people who have been Democrats would and can vote for a man like Jackson or, obviously, Abdul El Sayed.
1: Look, I feel the same way. I mean, there are fringe groups, I call it the new woke right, that are virulently, in my view, anti-Semitic or white nationalist. I want no part of those people. I won't platform them. I want nothing to do with them. And I will never have anything to do with them, but they're not running as candidates. You know, what would you do in Texas? You got a guy, I call him Six Gender Tellerico. He claims that there is not two genders. I only know of two. If you know what the other four are, he says there are six. He says God is non-binary. All these years as a Christian, Doug, I've been saying, you know, our Father in heaven. He says he's running a vegan campaign in a cattle state. He's against, you know, oil production in a oil state. And on top of that, he's championing the rights of men to play women's sports and the championing the rights of, you know, men to biological men to have access to abortion. I can't figure that one out either.
5: Yeah, Sean, I have real problems with Tallarico. I also have problems with Ken Paxton. I'm not quite sure what I would do, but most likely that would be a race I would take a pass on.
1: Maybe you stay home and have a beer if you lived in Texas. Is that what he's saying?
5: That wouldn't be a bad way to spend the day.
1: All right, quick break, right back. More with Democrat Doug Schoen, like other Democrats, except for elected ones that have no courage, saying that the, you know, communist socialist movement and the takeover of the party is very troubling to him. More with him on the other side. Then your call's coming up, 800-941-SHAWN this Monday.
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13: Zarin, do you want to say your name?
12: 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Go ahead.
13: We're the hosts of Ridiculous Crime. People love true crime, right? The mystery, the intrigue, the human frailty.
12: Totally.
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0: All right, our final moments with Doug Schoen. And remember, he was a Clinton guy. But, you know, Clinton said the era of big government's over, the end of welfare as we know it. You're not hearing that from these DSA lunatics. So it's frustrating to me that the silence to me has been deafening. And this seems to be an environment of fear, except for people like yourself. Mark Penn has taken it on. Some former Obama people have taken it on. Some former, you know, former Clinton people. Bill Maher has taken it on. Joe Manchin has taken it on. And then John Fetterman gets abused because he's the only elected official that takes it on. It seems like the level of fear that this is now the old Democratic Party, and they dare not criticize it for fear that they will be primaried, like the way Mamdani got three incumbent Democrats off the ticket to replace him with these lunatics.
1: That's exactly right. I mean, Sean, we've talked about this in the past, but the left is virulent with their criticism. They do not in any way countenance any deviation from their philosophy, and they clearly have intimidated what is

0: left. I do believe this Fight the Oligarchy tour was Bernie handing the mantle to AOC. But I, regardless of Schumer's silence, regardless of that, I think that he's gone anyway. I think Hakeem Jeffries, you know, won't be leader anyway. Am I wrong?
1: The left will be in charge, whether titularly it's Hakeem Jeffries or somebody else. Similarly, in the Senate, if it's Schumer or somebody else, the far left, if the Democrats take control, will be the balance of power. And that, to me, is cataclysmic.
0: Yeah. I mean, how does a party recover from, I mean, 250 DSA candidates since 2019, 40 more on the ballot this year? That's a lot of people, Doug.
1: It's too many people as far as I'm concerned. And they are neither Democrats, as I know the party, nor are they willing to compromise, engage in dialogue. And they have, as you said before, quite comprehensively, an agenda that is antithetical to both capitalism and the way our democracy and federal system is organized.
0: To me, it's just crazy. I mean, you can have disagreements. I mean, we've had disagreements over the years, but not about crazy. I mean, this is insane. We do always appreciate you being on, you know, one of the few honest Democrats left, I guess, at this point. And I think their lack of moral clarity and their cowardice is going to hurt them in the end. But we'll see over time. You never know. You never know. That's why I tell people you better get out and vote until the votes are counted. You better defeat these people or else they will change this country. It will be unrecognizable. Doug Schoen, thank you, my friend.
1: Thank you, Sean.
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0: Now, we all see the rise of anti-Semitism worldwide. 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